Well, there you go. There was a bunch of Della May. We started out with two new songs from their new album. The album's called Magic Accident. We heard Family Tree and I Compare Everyone to You. That was followed by Bluebird, Blackbird and No-See-Em Stomp, and that was off the Butcher Shop album. And we also heard a couple from their Family Reunion album. We heard Ride Away and The Way It Was Before. And just a quick reminder, they're going to be at the Waldo Theater on Friday, March 27th. And if you want more information about that, you can go to thewaldotheater.org or check out their Della May's website, which is dellamay.com. I'm Risa Randolph, and you are tuned into Bronze Wound. Well, Della May has become pretty much quite a super group, and their bass player, Vicky Vaughn, has recently released her own solo album. The album's called Travel On, and here's her version of Liza Jane.

Well, that was Delamay doing Jamie Dear off their earlier album, I Built This Heart. We also heard from Deanie Richardson and Kimber Ludeker. We heard a couple of singles that they've recently released. We heard Cacklin' Hen and New Camptown Races. And three from Vicky Vaughn off of her Travel On album. We heard the title track and also Leavin' and Liza Jane. Well, you are tuned in to Bronzewound on WERU 89.9 FM in Blue Hill, Maine. Coming up, we're going to hear from Big Richard. This is their album's called Girl Dinner, and this is called The Devil's Outside.

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0: 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A voice of many voices, we are a volunteer-powered and community-sustained radio station. I'm Risa Randolph, and welcome back to the second half of Bronze Wound. Well, we finished up the previous hour listening to Jackson Hollow. That song was Pour It To Me Straight off their Roses album. Also, the Stillhouse Junkies brought us Moonrise Over Ridgeway from their Small Towns album, and we heard three from Big Richard. The album's called Girl Dinner, and we heard Toast and Deal Me In and The Devil's Outside. Well, let's turn things over to some of my favorite banjo players. We're going to hear first from Allison Brown, and this is Drawn Down the Moon.

Well, that was Sally's Run. It's T-S-A-L-I apostrophe S. That's from Carly Arrowood. And before that, we heard from Miners Creek doing Shotgun Down the Avalanche off their All Stove Up album. Amanda Cook before that, bringing us Magnolia Wind. And we heard from Kristen Scott Benson doing Lonesome is the Price You Pay, which is from a compilation album called Bluegrass at the Crossroads. And also before that, Allison Brown bringing us Drawing Down the Moon off their her album, The Company You Keep. Well, you are listening to Bronze Wound on WERU. I'm Risa Randolph. Let's hear from Gina Furtado. This is Shame.

Well, there was a couple more from Delamay. We heard 16 Tons, and before that, Heaven's Gate. We also heard from the Red Camel Collective doing Roll On Mississippi, and the Goodbye Girls played Pissu Falls. And we started out that set with the Gina Furtado Project doing Shame. Coming up, we're going to hear from Sierra Hull. This is from her latest album. It's called Tiptoe High Wire, and this is Boom.

Community. And we also heard Rose and Evo Donovan. We heard I'm With Her album and Waters. And Sierra Hull doing a completely different Muddy Waters, also a tune called Boom, and that's off her album, A Tip Toe High Wire. Well, that's you. Have a great week.

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2: 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I love to hear from you. We're going to open up this hour with Ernie Cato. Tee-ta, tee-ta-ta.

0: the 1619 Badass Band assuring us nothing can stop my loving you. Solomon Burke, doodle-dee-doo, and we opened up the set and the hour with Ernie Cato, tee-ta-tee-ta-ta. Sanguine Fromage, not ready to say ta-ta just yet. We've got almost a whole hour of funk, soul, and jazz coming your way. And what's up next? Why, it's Maxine Brown. Harry, let's marry. Here on Upfront Soul.
1: I'm in love with the boy.

some different views on love, a wide range of opinions here. Wrapping up down in Jamaica with Eddie Spencer, "If This Is Love, I'd Rather Be Lonely." Geeter Davis warns us, "Don't Marry a Fool." And then we have the request from Maxine Brown, opening up the set, "Harry, Let's Marry." Sanguine Fromage, let's hear some more funk, soul, and jazz, shall we? We've got Della Reese doing her own unmistakable version of "It Was a Very..."

seems so clear. Memories are things time cannot wash away. These are my cherished years. When I was 17, it was a very good year. It was a very good year.

hearkening back to carnival time there with the Magnificent Seventh's Brass Band, bringing us Feels So Good. Monk Boudreaux, Big Chief Monk Boudreaux, Katie May, and we opened up with the Flaming Arrows, Shallow Water. Wrapping up our little trip to New Orleans. We got time for just a little more music here on this edition of Upfront Soul. We're going to hear Betty Swan with an, just irresistible invitation, Make Me Yours.

Stevie Wonder there with Big Brother. I love his version. I also love the cover version done by Michelle Thomas. Check that one out on her fine album, Messenger. I spin it quite frequently, actually. The Soul Vibrations bringing us The Dump, and we opened up with Betty Swan, Make Me Yours. Well, it has been a pleasure to be your DJ here for the last couple of hours of Upfront Soul. I do hope you'll tune in again next week. Do take care, and remember, if you get knocked down, don't stay down. Get up and get down. Upfront Soul comes to you from Community Radio WERU-FM, Blue Hill, Maine.

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It's time to put a glide in your stride and hitch a ride to the soulful side with Upfront Soul. I'm your host, Sanguine Fromage, laying down 120 minutes of soulful sounds to which you may get down. Well, I've brought the tunes, which will be spinning soon. In fact, how about now? Is now good for you? Let's kick off with Leon Bridges. From his album Coming Home, we'll hear the song of the same.

Curtis Mayfield, Get Down, sending that one out to the recuperating Meg. Bernard Purdy, Happening, from Lila, the original motion picture soundtrack, and we opened up with Leon Bridges, Coming Home. Of course, the first song you heard was Joan Armatrading, Back to the Night, our theme song. I am Sanguine Fromage, and I am so glad to have your listening ears. If you'd like to let me know that you're out there, or if there's anything I can play for you, please let me know. Drop me a line at upfrontsoul@gmail.com. We're going to hear Somi. This is Love Juju #1.

0: Son and Star, If Only. Ahmad Jamal, Haitian Marketplace. And we opened up with a beautiful jazz voice, that's Somi, Love Juju Number 1. Somi is spelled S-O-M-I, and I took that from her album, The Lagos Music Salon. It is Upfront Soul, and I am glad you're listening. We're going to hear Fela Kuti now. The track is called Ololufe Mi.
1: Good evening, ladies and gentlemen.

wrapping up a Nigerian saxophone sandwich there. Wrapping up with Orlando Julius, Elsa Ray Ray. We went to Peru with Black Sugar, Via Jesito. And we opened up that set once again in Nigeria with Fela Kuti, Ololufe Mi. I am Sanguine Fromage, and I am honored to have you out there in the listening audience as we broadcast our tunes from an undisclosed location on the crispy edge of darkness. Next, we're going to hear from Al Green. Stop and check myself here on Upfront Souls.

Fats Domino taking us to Heartbreak Hill. Billy Preston brought us low down, and we started out with Al Green, Stop and Check Myself. Well, I'm checking myself, and I'm discovering I'm Sanguine Fromage, host of Upfront Soul. Next up, we're going to hear from Hank Ballard and the Midnighters. Get it.

The headhunter's there serving up some mayonnaise. We heard also from the Soul Children bringing us Highway, and we opened up that set with Hank Ballard and the Midnighters' Get It. While I sure hope you will get some more funk, soul, and jazz, we've got a whole other hour of funk, soul, and jazz coming your way, so please stay put and stay tuned.

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8: Lana, can I get one more cup of coffee, please? 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
8: 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Comes the time to change the dang menu. I've had to carry on since I went through those changes 4 years ago. Even though morning has broken, and it's getting so I hate people's parties.

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1: Forgive us, Father, for we are the oil industry and we have sinned.
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3: Forgive us, Father. We have sinned. We've been overly friendly with some Washington politicians. We've caused oil spills that killed seagulls and fish.
4: You know, I used to like a codfish, but now they all tasted like a permalube.
3: Sorry.
4: Well, how come you didn't mention being dishonest with 210 million citizens?
3: Forgot to mention that.
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3: Don't you think that's a little stiff?
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3: I don't know.
4: Maybe someday we'll figure it out together.
5: Welcome to the Nightly News. First story is a tragedy from here in Hollywood. Legendary silent film star Mark Dunbar died today. He had no last words. However, he did make several gestures. The San Diego freeway was the scene of a freak accident today as six freaks in a camper crashed into three freaks in a van.

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2: Yeah, he topped off that set with a tune called Sitting.
3: All about introspection, spiritual searching, and overcoming the pressures of fame.
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2: He wrote it when he was moving away from the pop star life and focusing on inner peace.
3: We also heard him do Changes 4 from the LP Teaser in the Firecat.
2: We also gave you the Allman Brothers, Hotlanta, a high-energy instrumental from their Live at Fillmore East album.
3: Dickie Betts developed that from a jam session, and it was a signature feature for bassist Barry Oakley.
2: And Edgar Winter's White Trash demanded that we save the planet.
3: Produced by Rick Derringer. That was Jerry LaCroix singing lead.
2: We return to our Cat Stevens feature next with another cut from Teaser and the Firecat.
3: He was born Stephen Dimitri Giorgio in London in 1948 to a Swedish mother and a Greek father.
2: He changed his name to Yusuf Islam in 1978 and quit playing music for a long time.
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7: 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The number is green, which belongs between 6 and 7.

0: interrupt this cartoon for a special report.
1: The Food and Drug Administration announced today that the glue on postage stamps causes air sickness in chickens.

0: from the Bamboo Peace Palace in Eureka Springs, Arkansas, inside the George Carlin Memorial Studio.
1: You've got the Flower Power Hour, and that was Jethro Tull.
0: Up to Me came from his album Aqualung, Ian Anderson's signature flute, and of course Martin Barr on guitar.
1: Also, Joni Mitchell, People's Party, segued into the same situation from her LP Court and Spark.
0: Also, a delicious blues number called Must Be Blue, title cut from that LP by Arkansas native David Starr. He now makes his home in Colorado.
1: And we're saluting Cat Stevens this hour. Morning Has Broken came from Teaser and the Firecat.
0: Rick Wakeman, who was a session musician at the time, played piano on that track just before he joined Yes.
1: Here at the Flower Power Hour, we're now in our fifth year of spreading peace and love worldwide, one song at a time.
0: And this hour, we salute the winner of the 1957 Nobel Peace Prize, Canadian Secretary of State for External Affairs, Lester Bowles Pearson.
1: He won for his crucial contribution to the deployment of a United Nations emergency force in the wake of the Suez Crisis.
2: Thank you.
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0: Bob Dylan's up next with a tune called One More Cup of Coffee from his LP Desire.
1: We talked with his violinist, Scarlett Rivera.
5: I think that was my personal favorite of the album, and I loved playing that live. But we did talk a lot in the car on the way to the studio about gypsy music, and I think that was a deep conversation we had that we knew really had a connection to gypsy lore and gypsy culture and music. And I think he tested that out in that day we were together. We were playing some gypsy kind of stuff. So when that song came up, I was ready for it. The flower.

0: We pause in this program to bring you an unpaid, non-political announcement.
1: The Food and Drug Administration has said that because of the large numbers of unsafe foods on the market, from now on they will announce only the safe ones. Today's list, macadamia nuts and wax beans.
0: We now return to our...

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1: 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The schedule of meetings is as follows. Program Advisory Committee, second Monday, every other month at 5 p.m. Development Committee, second Tuesday at 10 a.m. Finance Committee, second Wednesday at 2 p.m. And the Board of Directors meeting, third Monday at 4 p.m., except on holiday weekends. 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

0: Sorrow and helplessness. In this next half hour, hello, this is Reverend Billy from the Earth Church in New York. Thanks for being with me. In this next 29 minutes, let's inhabit the common sense of survival, peace. Capital P-E-A-C-E. It's not really close at hand right now, but let's take it into our hands. It's there for us. It's in our bodies. It's in the survival part of our bodies. Long ago evolution. We want peace. Let's make this decision right here at the top. We want peace. Now, the vengeful tribal memory of historical abuses, it's all understandable. And as I speak now, this weekend, of course, the protests will continue. But let's now, for this half hour, let's just give ourselves the job of remembering and then reoperating inside of peace as a way of living and doing something with our hands and our minds as a practical thing to apply. Because peace has become this brilliant bird of paradise deep in the woods. We can't see it. We kind of hear it singing, but it's way in the distance. Speaking of peace singing, let's go to the people who were teachers of peace in the past and remember them. Remember their brave souls and how they lifted voices for us. You know, I'm thinking of Nina Simone and Joan Baez, and I'm thinking of Nelson Mandela and Johnny Cash. And, you know, sometimes peace came in friendships. Nina Simone and James Baldwin, Bishop Tutu and Nelson Mandela. I'm thinking of Johnny Cash and Bob Dylan. Let's remember when peace was solid like that. A way of speaking and singing, a way of being together, where we had this resistance to the bullet and the bomb. Shall we do that? Shall we go there and just reignite in our body's memory that common sense of survival? Somebody give me a peace, hallelujah, today. Earth, hallelujah.
1: If I had thought at some point that we were going to make everything better by singing We Shall Overcome, I would have been really in distress now. But I had the right people to train me, to teach me that you overcome a little bit at a time. And we overcame a lot, and now there's been a big slide. All the more important to keep working and doing your part in what I call it's like an oasis of sanity.

0: I come to this magnificent house of worship tonight because my conscience leaves me no other choice. I join you in this meeting because I'm in deepest agreement with the aims and work of the organization which has brought us together, clergy and laymen concerned about Vietnam. The recent statements of your executive committee are the sentiments of my own heart, and I found myself in full accord when I read its opening lines. A time comes when silence is betrayal. That time has come for us in relation to Vietnam. The truth of these words is beyond doubt, but the mission to which they call us is a most difficult one. Even when pressed by the demands of inner truth, men do not easily assume the task of opposing their government's policy, especially in time of war. Nor does the human spirit move without great difficulty against all the apathy of conformist thought within one's own bosom and in the surrounding world. Moreover, when the issues at hand seem as perplexing as they often do, in the case of this dreadful conflict, we are always on the verge of being mesmerized by uncertainty, but we must move on. Some of us who have already begun to break the silence of the night have found that the calling to speak is often a vocation of agony, but we must speak. We must speak with all the humility that is appropriate to our limited vision, but we must speak. And we must rejoice as well, for surely this is the first time in our nation's history that a significant number of its religious leaders have chosen to move beyond the prophesying of smooth patriotism to the high grounds of a firm dissent based upon the mandates of conscience and the reading of history. Perhaps a new spirit is rising among us. If it is, let us trace its movements and pray that our own inner being may be sensitive to its guidance.
1: Okay. We are very, very happy and excited to have our next guest back with us here tonight. He is truly a legend in the music world, and tomorrow night this man will be playing the big Bob Dylan tribute taking place at Madison Square Garden here in New York City. Ladies and gentlemen, as I said before, quite a pleasure to welcome him back to the program, the man in black, Johnny Cash. Johnny!

0: Man, the Reverend back again. Peace is always right here inside. And it's been far away from us. The peace movement is not something that people have been repeating. It's not on our lips. But now more than ever, it needs to be reclaimed. You with me? Peace is a sensual gift that comes with the gift of life. It's a sensual life. It's loving communities. It's loving relationships. And the more you do peace, the more peace keeps peacefully moving into other people's souls. And eventually the people with the weapons and the guns and the explosives, they put those weapons down. Now we know what we're up against. You and I are the innocents. We are not armed. We're the people trying to protect our children. We're the people trying to find a place that's safe. We know the petro personalities and religious fundamentalists and racists. We know they're coming to get us. They have belief systems that are armed. We know them. And we confront them with our new ways of living, new ways of deploying innocence. We're not just running away anymore. We protest with our newfound peace movement. And the killers will become lovers because they'll be overwhelmed by innocent life. They're not as powerful as the earth. And we are the earth. Earth-alluia. Peace-alluia.
1: Hello, welcome to News from the Natural World. I'm Savitri D. Europe is experiencing a so-called heat dome as warm air from northern Africa pushes temperatures well above normal levels for the month of May. The UK reported its hottest ever day for the month of May at 95 degrees Fahrenheit in southwest London, breaking a record of 94.7 degrees Fahrenheit set at the same location the day before. France has also logged the two hottest ever days in May and said that the heat wave could last throughout the week, predicting temperatures could go as high as 102 degrees Fahrenheit in some areas. French authorities on Tuesday reported at least 7 deaths linked to the heat wave, 5 of which were drownings, as many people sought relief at water spots. Authorities in Britain said 4 teens had drowned in England since Sunday. A record May temperature of 83 degrees Fahrenheit was recorded at 2 of Ireland's weather stations amid the current blast of heat. Europe is warming faster than any other continent, closely followed by Asia, with North America in third place, according to data from the U.S. National Oceanic and Atmospheric Administration. There are now more than 1,000 suspected Ebola cases in the Democratic Republic of Congo and at least 246 deaths. Neighboring Uganda has reported 9 confirmed cases and 1 death. Medecins Sans Frontières Deputy Director Dr. Alan Gonzalez said never before had so many cases been recorded so soon. Gonzalez added that containment efforts and humanitarian aid deliveries were being delayed by major constraints, including border and airport closures. Ongoing conflict in the Democratic Republic of Congo is also significantly hampering the Ebola outbreak response. As of the 27th of May, 2,635 known contacts have been listed in Ituri and North Kivu provinces. When the loss of a queen wasp triggers a power struggle and social turmoil, colonies can survive the upheaval thanks to so-called compensatory wasps that pick up the slack. A new study focuses on cooperative societies of tropical paper wasps found in the Caribbean, where many individuals live together, but reproduction is controlled by a single dominant female. When a queen is removed, aggressive interactions between females escalated as multiple wasps competed for reproductive dominance, and the colony's usual social networks rapidly broke down. Rather than a smooth transfer of power, succession involved a period of intense chaos and conflict involving many group members. Despite this turmoil, the wasp colonies did not collapse. Instead, stability was maintained by a distinct group of individuals the researchers term compensators. These compensators avoided engaging in aggressive of conflict and power struggles, and instead increased their investment in essential tasks such as foraging and brood care. By ensuring that food continued to reach developing offspring, they helped maintain societal function through periods of intense social turmoil. The compensators did not appear to be biologically different from those engaging in fighting, which the researchers say suggests their behavior may reflect strategic decisions rather than fixed roles. If a hungry caterpillar starts to chomp on the succulent leaves of a common bean plant, a highly sophisticated defense system kicks into action. The bean plant sends out a chemical distress signal that summons predatory wasps to its aid. A study published in the journal Science Advances reveals how the plant pulls off this trick. As the insect eats, fragments of plant proteins are broken down in its gut, leading to the formation of inceptin, a small peptide. The caterpillar then deposits this molecule back on the leaf through its oral secretions. A sensor on the surface of the leaf, called the inceptin receptor, recognizes the molecular signature of inceptin even at low concentrations. This triggers the plant to release volatile chemicals into the air, attracting nearby predatory wasps. Over millions of years of evolution, the stinging insects have learned to associate these airborne chemicals with a food source, and they swoop in to take the caterpillars out. A sweeping new study of wild snakes in the southeastern United States has revealed a hidden health crisis. Researchers found that many snakes are carrying multiple infections at once, with a dangerous fungal disease called ophidiomycosis, or snake fungal disease, emerging as one of the biggest threats. Pygmy rattlesnakes appeared especially vulnerable, frequently infected with both the fungus and a parasitic snake lungworm. The researchers discovered that 80% of the snakes carried infections. The most widespread pathogen was the bacterium Salmonella enterica, which appeared in 63% of the snakes. Another common infection came from Hepatozoon, a tick-borne parasite found in 53% of the animals. Scientists also detected antibiotic-resistant mycoplasma in 18% of snakes. These bacteria can cause upper respiratory illness and had never been reported in wild snakes in the United States. Many snakes were carrying more than one pathogen at the same time. A casual walk through an Ithaca cemetery led to the discovery of a gigantic hidden bee population. Roughly 5.5 million ground nesting bees packed beneath the soil. Scientists believe it may be one of the largest bee aggregations ever documented and say the insects are crucial pollinators for apple orchards and other crops. The bees have likely lived there for more than 100 years, thriving in the cemetery's undisturbed sandy soil. The insects were identified as Andrena regularis, commonly called the regular mining bee, a solitary wild bee species that nests underground and helps pollinate crops and wild plants. Although honeybees receive most public attention, about 75% of bee species are solitary ground nesters, like Andrena regularis. A mysterious, small blue octopus discovered nearly 6,000 feet beneath the waters of the Galapagos Islands has officially been identified as a brand new species, about the size of a golf ball. The tiny creature stunned researchers during a deep sea expedition when it suddenly appeared on camera, crawling across the ocean floor near an underwater mountain. The newly described species was announced in the journal Zootaxa after researchers confirmed that the unusual octopus had never been documented before. The animal was first spotted during a 2015 deep-sea expedition aboard the exploration vessel EV Nautilus. The scientists' immediate reactions were captured in the expedition's audio recordings. "He's tiny. It's blue." The creature has blue flesh and large eyes and could easily fit in the palm of a child's hand. It is called Microilodine galapagensis. Scientists have uncovered a surprising navigation system in pigeons, iron-filled immune cells in the liver that may act like tiny magnetic sensors. The discovery could solve a decades-old mystery about animal navigation and reveal an unexpected connection between immunity and sensing the environment. Researchers found that these cells, called macrophages, accumulate iron while breaking down old red blood cells. The iron gives the cells unique magnetic properties that could allow them to respond to the planet's magnetic field. On overcast days, when the sun was hidden, pigeons that lacked the macrophages lost their sense of direction and had difficulty navigating home. On sunny days, however, they successfully returned, likely relying on the sun as a navigational cue instead of Earth's magnetic field. These findings suggest that birds use both magnetic information and solar cues to orient themselves during flight. And now, the sounds of extinction, the Dartford warbler. The Dartford warbler is a silvid warbler in the passerine family from the warmer parts of Western Europe and Northwestern Africa. It is a small warbler with a long, thin tail and a thin, pointed bill. They are mostly insectivorous, eating caterpillars, butterflies, beetles, and spiders. Dartford warblers almost died out in the United Kingdom in the severe winter of 1962-1963 when the national population dropped to just 10 pairs. The small, sensitive bird almost died out again after huge heath fires in 1975 and 1976 when virtually every juvenile failed to survive their first year. After a near total collapse, the Dartford warbler is making a comeback in the English countryside with 264 pairs counted in 2025, a 45% increase in just 5 years. And hear the sound of the Dartford warbler.

And so it's time to say goodbye. Here we are in this crisis. I hope that some of the thoughts that I've had about peace, you feel good about it and feel encouraged and see a way forward. It's a time of sorrow, but it's also a time for a lot of people of just a hopelessness. And let's be realistic. I mean, that is, it just doesn't seem like the human race is learning and going forward sometimes. The peace movement is an evolutionary movement because peace changes and grows. And war is not that. War takes us backwards into hatred and fear. Well, it's 3 a.m. here in New York, and I'm going to sign off now. It's Thursday night. I've got to go into Times Square today and preach peace with my friend Teodros Tamrit. And we will then sail into our Sunday performance with the Stop Shopping Choir. I know that people will find their way back to peace. I have that faith. And I know that you can't say peace enough. You can't. It's all over the sky. It's in the soil. It's growing in the trees. It's the force. Like the old Star Trek thing. I mean, Star Wars. Couldn't they name that, give it a better name? They use that idea of the force. The force is peace. And we will learn it from each other. We'll share it. And we will go forward. And we have that. We have that faith. And I want to thank the people that contributed today, but I'm saying goodbye before I know exactly what's going to be in the show today. Jason Candler will be putting it together today, and I'll be on the phone with him. Savitri D will have the news. We'll try to get talk to be on the phone with Joan Baez. And I hope that our famous peace friend will find a good song today. Let me just thank her, whether she's in this 29 minutes or not. Thank all the other people who did contribute. The Stop Shopping Choir, Jason and Savitri. Well, let's end today. Say goodbye. Peace, Aluna.

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4: Welcome to Book Waves. I'm Richard Walensky. My guest is Helen Benedict, whose latest novel is The Soldier's House. Earlier novels, The Good Deed, Wolf Season, Sand Queen. There's a nonfiction book, Map of Hope and Sorrow, Stories of Refugees Trapped in Greece. Professor of Journalism at Columbia University. You're on the front lines, particularly in terms of refugees. So I want to start by going back to A Map of Hope and Sorrow. What is the situation now for refugees in Europe? Are they still in the detention camps on the Greek islands? Have they been moved forward or more coming? Are people going back to Syria?
5: All of the above. At the end of Mapping Hope and Sorrow, I described this closed concentration camp-like detention center that was being built on the island of Samos, where I placed the book. And that's now in where all newly arrived refugees are put, and now they've got four or five other similar camps on other islands. It's really cruel. There's no freedom of movement. There's very little services. There are still lots of people coming over, not so much from the Middle East anymore, more from Africa, different countries in Africa. And with the rise of autocracies and anti-immigration feeling all over the world, it's only getting harder and harder. Borders are closing and people are getting rejected. And not only that, in Greece, they keep arresting people who are helping immigrants, helping refugees and asylum seekers, and accusing them of human trafficking. You know, people who save people from drowning are suddenly criminalized. So Greece is especially bad for that. There's been several major cases, and the government has lost the cases so far, but it meanwhile puts people through hell. So I think it's worse than it even was when I was doing this in 2018 through 2021.
4: There's absolutely no reporting on it. In America, I haven't seen anything.
5: No, I mostly get this from reading, you know, Greek and European accounts, BBC, but mostly there's something called the Aegean Boat Report, which is run by a single man in Norway. And he was a sea captain, and he gathers accounts of boats, those rubber dinghies full of refugees, drownings, capsizing, how many people arrive from all the different boats all around in the Aegean, and he does a count together. Greece has tried to arrest him and say that he's a human trafficker. But I get a lot of news from him, which is much more reliable because he's right there. He's got access to information that no journalist really has. So that's how I find out about these things.
4: But also a number of refugees have also been willing and settled throughout the rest of Europe, I would guess.
5: Yes. I mean, there's still quite a lot of them in Germany. This Syrian man I wrote my Map of Hope and Sorrow with, he found asylum in Iceland, he and his family. And Netherlands is another place. But a lot of them are still, either they haven't got asylum yet, they keep getting denied, or they're still battling the whole system. It's extremely slow and bureaucratic. And, you know, really the whole system all over Europe, like here, just wants to say no, go home.
4: We don't get a lot of information unless we really, really do search for it. What is happening in Syria now? The last we heard was there's a good guy or maybe bad guy, we don't know, in Syria.

0: Syria. Is Syria actually better? Is it okay for people to go back?
1: It depends which ethnic group you are from. If you belong to the Alawites, the ethnic group that Assad belonged to, you could get targeted, and many have, because you're associated with the dictatorship. You know, there's still some conflicts like that. It's not like it was, though. But the thing that nobody ever says about Syria is extremely poor. And it's really, really hard to survive there economically. So it's not really that attractive for going back to. Some people are, though, especially when they find themselves being persecuted here. You know, right now here, Syrians are under the TPS, temporary protected status. The government has tried to take that away from them, same time as it was trying to take it away from Haitians. And that, they've gone to a hearing. It's gone all the way to the Supreme Court. We are awaiting the decision. If that gets terminated, then a lot of Syrians, even the ones who've been here for 20 years, are going to have to go back or go somewhere else. And that this could happen to Iraqis as well, to go back to your earlier question. The Syrians I know would like to go back one day, but not yet. It doesn't feel stable or safe enough, or they can't see any way they could survive economically.
0: And Baghdad, what's that like now, do you know?
1: I don't know a lot about it, except Iraq has been, a lot of it's been seized by ISIS, so there's still a lot of trouble with ISIS. We really destroyed that country. You know, we took away its civil service, we took away its infrastructure, we wiped out its middle class, its professional class, and opened the door to all kinds of different militias and factions and religious fights that weren't there before, and people coming from Iran and Russia and other countries, you know, to get what they can out of it. So it's pretty chaotic. The Iraqis I know say that it's also really corrupt. So if you don't know the right people, you don't belong to the right clans, you haven't got a hope of starting a business or climbing up in any way. If you've got an enterprising spirit or some ambition and you don't belong to those groups, you know, you're pretty well sunk. So it's not easy. But some people manage fine. You know, I think some people are okay there. It just depends.
0: As a journalist, Professor Helen Benedict, when you see so much not being reported on, what do you tell your students? How do you deal with that?
1: Tell them to go do the stories that other people aren't doing. I mean, that's what a good journalist does. I mean, I teach social justice journalism, by which I mean social injustice journalism. And the main thing they cover at the moment is the plight of immigrants, especially now with ICE and all the persecution that's going on and all the, you know, all the hatred of brown people and Muslim people. So they are covering these stories. I mean, my students can't go and cover Greece right now, but they can certainly cover what's going on here, and there's plenty going on here. So we talk a lot about covering this kind of story and how to do it with respect and sensitivity.
0: Helen Benedict, when I look at what we call legacy media, I can give a simple example. Recently, a few days ago, Trump announced that there was another peace plan, another pact, another end. And when I read the New York Times, there was a breathless hour-by-hour reproach to it. And then I read between the lines, and the realization is absolutely nothing had been determined. And I kept thinking, are these journalists aware that they're writing nonsense?
1: Oh, everyone wants me to talk about the New York Times. There is an obligation in journalism to cover whatever happening out of the White House, whoever is in the White House. I think it's really irritating, and do we, especially when, as you said, a lot of it is nonsense. But we also, as readers, tend to always hate where any news outlet that we is not telling us what we want to hear. So if the right wing think the New York Times is a leftist rag, the left wing think it's a rightist rag, and everything in between. We need major newspapers that a lot of people read. We need reporters who actually check their facts, not once, but many times, with many people looking over their shoulders. And we need not objectivity, which doesn't exist, but a real effort to be balanced. I think the New York Times has been doing a very good job of criticizing Trump, actually. But I think they do a bad job on certain other things. I think they're really bad about Israel and Gaza, for example. But on the whole, not always, but on the whole. But it's very hard to generalize because it really depends on the reporter, it depends on the day, it depends on the editors, and it varies from moment to moment, story to story. So I'm not going to make a sweeping comment that, you know, completely putting it down. It's there. It's the last such standing newspaper in this country. RIP Washington Post, almost. There's still good reporters on it. But so I think we need it, like it or not.
0: Many years ago, when my hair was brown and I'd just come to KPFA, I wrote a little bit for the KPFA News. And the then news director, Alan Snitow, gave a piece of advice that I've always followed, which is he said that in the Wall Street Journal, in AP, and in the New York Times, if you read all through, all three, and ignore the lead is always there, but it's up to you to find it.
1: Hmm.
0: What do you think about that?
1: That's interesting. I think if I told my students to write that way, we would get gobbledygook. I'm always telling them to pay more attention to the lead than anything else because so many people never read beyond the lead. And because if you got the wrong lead, you're going to go all out, hit dead ends when you continue to write. That's even true with a novel. If you don't have the right opening, you're going to find yourself stuck at a dead end. A one-way tunnel and no way out. I don't know. I mean, you know, there's such a difference between just reporting and analysis and opinion, and people are mixing all of those up these days. I do criticize the New York Times for having so many opinion columns that are kind of creeping, taking over the whole paper. There's the analysis, which is also not exactly reporting because it's a thought piece, which is inherently subjective because it's somebody's point of view. So the actual reporting just the facts, which is really hard to do when the facts are so elusive under Trump, is getting rarer and rarer. And I think that's confusing for readers.
0: Well, I think part of the problem is that it's the news, the way we report the news itself, is to take everything that, say, the President of the United States says seriously, or, you know, leading people like Elon Musk, for example, yet at the same time, outside of Musk's investment, he's an idiot. And outside of specific programs, Trump's an idiot. So the question is, do you still report? How do you do that?
1: Well, the Times did finally call a lie a lie. I remember when they decided to do that under the first regime of Trump. I don't know. Maybe the headlines are being tweaked for my algorithm or something. But when I see a lot about Trump's whole approach to Iran being completely chaotic and deeply ignorant and not being taken seriously by the Iranians at all, and that he's losing. He's just losing everything. He hasn't, you know, this latest deal, there's no even mention, not even any mention of the nuclear bomb thing that he's been going on about. So my impression, just from the Times alone, never mind reading everyone else, and I read a lot of other places, is that it's a chaos.
0: There have been a couple of incidents, a couple of things reported that's not getting much reporting, and I'm curious about your knowledge of it. Green cards, people applying for green cards have to leave the country now. How the hell are they going to get back in?
1: They're not. The idea is, so that, of course, that's the whole plan, is so they can't get back in. Let's just lay the cards on the table. Trump wants this country to be nothing but white men and their subservient white wives.
0: And that's
1: what he wants. And that's what he and his cohort want. So this is, there are many, many ways he's trying to make that happen. And this is just the latest. It's such a flouting of all humanitarian laws and everything we promised to be as a country. So what he's going to do about the Native Americans? He's going to find a way to export all them soon, too. They're not white enough either.
0: You're listening to an interview with Helen Benedict, whose latest novel is The Soldier's House. I'm Richard Walensky on Bookwaves. There was also a ruling the other day that I don't remember. I think it was Medicaid, that anyone who has a dog that isn't registered as a service animal either has to give up the dog or lose their benefits. I mean, who does these things? Who are these people? I'm sure you're asking the question.
1: I missed that. I haven't read that. That's just it's hard not to believe that there's some little kind of homunculus on Trump's shoulder and on Miller's shoulder and all that, whispering, what is the most cruel thing you can do today? I mean, there is a lot of his policies are just deeply cruel.
0: I don't want to focus too much on Gaza, but it appears that itself, Gaza and the linking of anti-Israel sentiment to anti-Semitism, as if Jews would agree with what's happening in Gaza, it astounds me. And now with some background from your students in particular, what's going on in terms of how Columbia University deals with this now?
1: Columbia has managed to capitulate to such a degree that the students cannot really protest anything inside our gates, which are now locked, you know, and still locked. So the protest will happen outside on Broadway. When they do, even if there are only 20 people protesting, the police arrive in droves. It's extremely oppressive and depressing. The younger students, the undergraduates, are very afraid to express anything political. It feels like a suffocating blanket has been dropped over the campus. However, there are pockets underneath of faculty and students who are still doing, you know, doing really good work on behalf of Gazans, on behalf of other refugees, on behalf of immigrants. You know, there are classes in immigration law going on in the law school and the journalism school. You know, our students do fantastic work on all these fronts. So we haven't been totally silenced or anything, but publicly we've been silenced. And it's a really unhealthy atmosphere.
0: Have you gotten any feedback from management or the administration, or are you pretty much on your own to do what you need to do?
1: I have not. I speak out when I want to speak. I wrote an essay. You know that in the fall, Columbia University actually lowered its flag half-mast for Charlie Kirk.
0: No, I didn't know that.
1: And that shocked me, just for a day, but that shocked me so much. They didn't have to do that. It's a private university. It's not a federal institution. Their answer to why they did it was, we just follow federal guidelines, but they don't have to. When you think about who on campus that insults, which is, you know, all the women, all the Jews, all the Muslims, all the brown people, all the black people, it was unconscionable. And so I wrote an essay called Capitulation Columbia. It got me into no trouble with the administration at all, probably because they didn't pay attention to it. But I just go ahead. I mean, I'm tenured. I'm not going to be there forever. And I feel that this is a time to speak out, because they can't really do anything to me anyway.
0: People listening to this and dealing with what we're seeing, do you have any suggestions on how specifically or in a general way we could become more educated on these various issues, coming from the point of view of someone who teaches journalism?
1: I think some of the smaller newspapers like Documented, mostly they're online newspapers, or the Sahan Journal in which we just gave a big prize to in Minneapolis. Some of those the smaller independent news outlets are covering the immigration issue really well. So I would pay attention to those, whichever you have in your particular neighborhood. I'm sure there are places around here in the Bay Area doing that kind of work. You know, there are many organizations, of course, that keep an eye on what ICE is doing, that tell you what you can do to show up to protect your neighbors and yourselves. There's a lot of activism, both in journalism and in actual activism, that I think we should all be part of, because nothing feels worse than doing nothing. Like being angry about it but not doing anything about it. That really eats your soul away.
0: Recently, Representative Andy Kim, no, I guess Senator Andy Kim went to a detention center, and apparently there's a hunger strike going on, and I have not seen that reported. It pops up, certainly, in smaller publications.
1: It's been reported on the East Coast. I mean, NPR's reported it. I listen to the local NPR station a lot, and they've been covering it quite well. And Documented, which covers immigration in New York, and this is a model for the kind of journalism I'd like to see in the future, because they have editions in Spanish, Haitian Creole, and Mandarin. So, and they have, combined with reporting, they also have service journalism for immigrants about, you know, how to find a lawyer, how to protect yourself from ICE, how to find a home, all the kinds of things you need as an immigrant, how to find a job. So it combines helping people with informing people. And it's got a staff, many people of color, many people of different backgrounds and these languages in particular. And that is invaluable. So more places like that would be really good for all of us. And I want to say, I am going to bring my novel back into this conversation.
0: Sure.
1: Because even though this is about Iraqis, you know, the plight of Iraqis and what happened in that war is very similar to what happened in Gaza. Not exactly the same, but that kind of decimation of the population and of the cities, the destruction of a whole country, the prejudice against Muslims, all these things, you know, are still very relevant today. And now here we are going in, you know, beginning the same sort of thing in Iran, although, you know, the Iranians are not Arabs, but they are Muslim. Not all of them, but most. And we just keep blundering in and doing the same mistakes and the same kind of persecution over and over again.
0: Well, I keep thinking that this sort of thing began with the best and the brightest, with Vietnam, turned into the not quite as bright, but there were a few bright people in Iraq, and now with Iran, they're idiots. It just keeps going downhill, so they're not going to learn.
1: Well, we didn't exactly achieve much in Vietnam, did we?
0: Or Iraq.
1: We haven't won a war since World War II, you know.
0: Helen Benedict, two questions. The first goes back to journalism. Where do you see journalism headed, particularly local journalism, but also journalism in general, where we can get the information, where we can actually find stuff? And how do people get paid?
1: Ha! I wish I knew the answer to all of that. I touched on it when I talked about Documented as a good model for the kind of journalism I'd like to see more and more of. You know, it has to be through advertising and sponsorship. I can't see anyone way else. I mean, of course, a lot of the NPR programs, you know, I mean, offshoots are surviving from donations, because the main, you know, the money, government money's been taken away, and they seem to be surviving. So people clearly are willing to pay for a news outlet that they really like. The biggest danger is TikTok and, you know, all the other stuff you find on your phone, where you just read what you already agree with and you never expose yourself to anything else. And a lot of it, like, I keep asking people, where do you get your news? Oh, I get it from TikTok. And that's not a newspaper. Do you know what the source of where of the articles you're reading come from? Or is it just your neighbors pontificating? And mostly they don't even know to look for the source, let alone check out whether it's, you know, viable. So I'm always telling taxi drivers how to get good, better news than they get. So it's a battle, but I think there are a lot of young people who are starting up new magazines, new online news places, new podcasts. So it's not dead in the water by any means, but it's evolving.
0: Well, what I've found is that because all the algorithms tell me what I want to hear, I have to look for original sources, and I still get Axios. Granted, they are enablers, but I want to see what the enablers have to say, because it's important.
1: Yeah, yeah. I write a lot for an online syndicate called Tom Dispatch. And that I like to do that because Tom, who runs Tom Dispatch, sends it out to all those lefty places like Axios, but also The Nation, Salon, Slate, and other little ones, Courier, you know, many, many places all over the country, even all over the world. So sometimes my one article will get reproduced 30 times, and sometimes in other countries, surprising countries like Serbia or Czechoslovakia or India. That's a great way to get a readership. But of course, the only people who read all that are people who already agree with it, who already are. They wouldn't even look at it otherwise. So it's a bit of preaching to the choir.
0: And that's a real problem among the left and everybody else.
1: Yes, and everyone else, and the right, certainly.
0: Helen Benedict, Soldier's House is out. What have you got in the works now?
1: I am working on a novel that has nothing to do with any of this. It's a break away from war and refugees. It's set in London just after World War II, so there is that, but it's not set during the war.
0: When you're writing, how do you keep your own opinions from almost like polluting the fiction?
1: By creating characters who are not me, and then having to live through those characters. So the characters won't necessarily just spout what I think at all. They often surprise me by spouting things I don't agree with at all, but with really good arguments. And I love that. It's very stimulating. You know, we all have these different, completely different beings, I think, in our unconscious, our subconscious, perhaps, as I should say, that, you know, possible alternative personalities. Psychologists talk about this. And when you're a fiction writer, you let them out, and they really surprise you because you're not aware that you could even think that way. So the way Jimmy thinks, the way his brothers thinks, even the way Naima thinks isn't always the way I think at all.
0: So when you're writing that first draft or writing a new first draft for this book, and you talk about a character surprising you, and you're typing, how does that happen? Does it feel like a channeling?
1: It feels like controlled daydreaming. But if I'm deep in it, I do lose all awareness of everything around me. I mean, I completely forget where I am. I never think about whether I'm hungry. I forget all appointments and promises I've ever made. I mean, because I'm only in it. And it really is, it's much closer to dreaming than the nonfiction writing or essay writing ever is.
0: To get to that point, for all other writers, including me, which, forget about that, but how do you get to that point? Do you take a deep breath, close your eyes?
1: I can't close my eyes because I'm typing. But
0: how do you get to that point?
1: I'm not sure I do know. It's a very unconscious process. I mean, I can only do it through actually writing. I have to be typing for it to happen. I mean, I do write longhand sometimes, but it's not as good because in a way I have to write as fast as I think, and I'm much quicker typer than I am a handwriter. I've done it all my life. We all make up stories when we're little, I think, but I just never stopped. And some people stop and get more practical. So it's a sort of practice. But in the end, it's very much an unconscious thing. And it's hard to get there at times. It's not something I can just switch on. Sometimes I work all day and it's not happening and it doesn't kick in till dinner time. That's frustrating. But when it does, it's the most delicious feeling. It is just the biggest high. That's what keeps me going. It is so exciting because you do not literally, but it feels as if you leave your body entirely, you leave your whole self, and you really do become somebody else. And that's incredibly, such an adventure. It's so exciting.
0: You've been listening to the second of a two-part interview with Helen Benedict, whose latest novel is The Soldier's House. I'm Richard Walensky. On Book Waves. Book Waves is produced by Richard Walensky in the studios of KPFA Pacifica Radio in Berkeley, California.

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2: I don't believe there's probably anybody that doesn't feel the grief, the great grief for our time. The losses are beyond the counting. So we're being asked to be alive in this time when we can hold the grief and hold it knowing that the grief and the outrage that comes up when we see what we're losing, that pain we feel for them, is grounded in a deep caring.
3: That's Joanna Macy, and this is Alternative Radio. I'm David Barsamian. This edition of AR features Joanna Macy, Deep Caring for the Earth. The challenges humankind faces, from the climate emergency to species extinction to terminal war, may be difficult to comprehend, but we ignore them at our peril. Looking away is a lot easier than facing reality. Viewing the earth as a giant shopping mall to be exploited is leading us to a literal dead end. The capitalist system solely cares about making money. Can a deep caring for the earth emerge that is nourishing and sustaining rather than recklessly exploiting it? What creative steps can we undertake to reverse the dangerous course we are on? The clock is ticking as our precious planet takes one hit after another. Can global society wake up to implement policies that will avert catastrophe? If not, Joanna Macy says, it's curtains. Our guest today is Joanna Macy, a scholar of Buddhism, general systems theory, and deep ecology. Her lectures and writing on work that reconnects provided a visionary force in environmental and spiritual activism. She's the author of World as Lover, World as Self, and co-author of Active Hope. And now, Joanna Macy, Deep Caring for the Earth.
2: What we most want, I believe, is to discover our true vastness, the immense life that is within us, the great, fertile, brilliant web of life that has brought us forth, to wake up to the company of other beings through space and time and walk out of that little closet of self-concern that is conditioned by the industrial growth society, the consumer society, the late capitalist political economy, where we're being treated like a bunch of addicts that can't wait for the next fix, whether it's a car or a dress or the latest foodie, gourmet, whatever, as if we couldn't think of anything better to do with our lives than to see how much we can own or how much we can put in the bank, as if that were a measure of the life that is in us. And so I think there's a great yearning in each one of us to be free to rejoin that great family of beings, that great dance. The metaphors abound for what we yearn for and what we deserve and what is our birthright to have, to see the beauty of the world and let that be enough, to feel the depth of affection we have for all beings and each other and let that be enough, to work together for the healing of our world. Ah, that's more than enough. And it's amazing that we, at this point, we're reflecting that and working with that in the with the students this weekend, how we were training our vision to see two amazing and apparently contradictory things that are happening at the same time in our world. Both of them unique. One is a transition to a life-sustaining society from a self-destroying industrial growth society, which sets its goals and measures its progress by how fast it can grow. Grow in what? Wisdom? Health? Happiness? One thing only. Corporate profits, market share. And when you have that kind of force driving you, it's a exponential, unsatisfiable, leads to a runaway system. And so the transition that we're in, that many of us, including me, call the Great Turning, I love the book about it that David Corton wrote. And I love the recognition by many of the minds that have been teachers to me that this great turning, this transition, is the third revolution of our journey as humans. The third we know about. And that it's fully as huge in scope and in magnitude as that first revolution in the late Neolithic 10,000 years ago, the agricultural revolution. That changed everything. Settling down, growing a surplus, growing more people, trading, learning to compute, to write, build silos, temples, stratified societies, etc. Changed everything. And then a bunch later, that second revolution, equally enormous in its effect on our psyches and on our relationships. That happened almost three centuries ago in England. And that was the what? Yeah, the Industrial Revolution. And again, that changed everything. The machine, the power of industrial technology, pulling people off the land into the mines and the mills and the factories, changing our relationships to each other and to the earth. And now, right on the tail of that, comes this third revolution. And I remember the first time I heard about this in these terms of Third Revolution was from William Ruckelshaus, who was our first Environmental Protection Agency head. And he said, the amazing thing is, whereas the first revolution, agricultural revolution, took centuries, and the industrial revolution took decades, maybe generations, this one, this third one, to sustainability, will have to happen in a matter of years and will have to be a totally conscious operation. We will choose it. So not only is there this revolution, this great turning, but at the same time, and you know this, I'm just saying things you already know in your heart, that there is this great unraveling. David Courtney uses that term, and I find it totally apt that the social and really the ecological systems, the biological organic systems that have been woven over the millennia, bringing forth complexity of form and intelligence, are being shredded by loss of diversity and by poisoning and by paving over and by our heedlessness. So this is a time when you could get real depressed if you let yourself. And as a matter of fact, if there is, I don't believe there's probably anybody in this room that frankly doesn't feel the grief, the great grief for our time. The losses are beyond the counting. So we're being asked to be alive in this time when we can hold the pain and not run from it. Hold the grief and know that we're capable of that. And hold it knowing that the grief and the outrage that comes up when we see what we're losing. And some of these losses, many of them are irretrievable. That pain we feel for them is grounded in a deep caring. You look at that pain and don't let yourself be persuaded by mainstream culture that it has to do with some, can be reduced to some private pathology or neurotic pattern. Don't fall for that. If tears come up and rage for what is our people are doing to the earth, don't let them be persuaded that this is due to some private craziness. Just pause for a moment and bow to that and say, ah, I'm capable of suffering with. I'm suffering with my world. Ouch. And you will know that it's wholesome and natural and unavoidable if you're alive. And then you remember that the literal meaning of compassion is just that, to suffer with. Ah, I am a compassionate being. I am alive as a cell in the living body of earth, and this body is in trauma, so of course I feel it too. So we're in this incredible moment, unlike any that I can imagine ever having happened before. This moment when everything we've ever had to learn about courage, about our interconnectedness, can be put to use. As we stand with this two possibilities right in front of us, the great unraveling and the great turning. And we don't know. We don't know whether we're going to pull it off. But we know that we're here as part of that work. And that we can engage in that more fully when we see its inevitability and don't require guarantees that we're going to see just how wonderful our little piece of it is. That we free ourselves from dependence on seeing the results of our own actions. So it's just amazing to me that being alive in this time, if you don't close your eyes and ears, is just like getting so many spiritual teachings. Wake up. Wake up. Wake up to your true nature as part of life. Wake up to your mutual belonging. Wake up to the courage that is in you. Let your heart be broken. It's okay. Actually, they say the heart that breaks open can hold the whole universe. It's that big. And in this time, then, it's so wonderful to be sitting in this room, in this place, where the teachings, the Dharma teachings, have been revered and kept among the many strands of the revitalizing on the spiritual life of our people and how good to come here and see that in the Buddhist community and in Naropa there is this environmental leadership program saying again and again, and you need to say that in Western Buddhism, which has a tiny tendency to think that the Buddha Dharma is given to us for our private tranquility. There's a little tendency that, in case you haven't noticed. Yes, so that you can get very calm and serene. Yeah. So I consider this sometimes, it can be a little case of premature equanimity. Because what I find in the teachings and in my brothers and sister teachings out of this tradition as well as others is that the spiritual gifts of this planet and the lineages are coming forward now in this time of crisis and need in order to bloom with fresher, stronger meaning than ever before, to help us walk out to find that we can be what we most want to be. Heroes and healers. Part of the great transformation. Part of the waking up. And we're not doing that out of some inflated notion of who we are, but rather stepping aside from what we thought were our strengths and our individual wonderfulness to let the power of life come through, the power of the earth, the power of our interdependence, the power of our relationships, the power of life itself, so much bigger than anything we could ever attribute to ourselves or our achievements. What a time to be alive. I think that all the religious traditions in this time have riches for us who would take part in the healing of our world. I think central all the great earth wisdom traditions, indigenous traditions, Christianity, Sufism, Islam, Judaism, Hinduism, Tao, all of it are there bringing forth gifts for us to find our true strength. But I want to talk a little bit about the Buddha Dharma and about being right here in the Shambhala Center, the Tibetan strain of it. I feel so grateful. My life was changed, you know, by when I went over in the Peace Corps with my husband to India. We were staff then. We went over with our children, and I found that I got very close to a volunteer who up in Himachal Pradesh, and this was in the 1960s, was working with groups of Tibetans and a particular community of Tibetans, Kargyu Tibetans, who'd been very close to Chogyam Trungpa Rinpoche. And they were sort of like Dharma brothers together in the community of Teshi Jong. And I saw that in what they had experienced as they were leaving Tibet, fleeing the depredations of the Chinese and the occupation of Tibet, preserving the tradition that they had cherished. They were well acquainted with grief. They had seen how swift destruction can take over a people and its land, how fast it can be plundered, how quickly its institutions, even those most revered, could be insulted and demolished. It's like they expected some of this. And here is from the a warrior song of King Gezar, written how many centuries ago? 8, 9 centuries ago, and doesn't it sound as if it were today? It goes, Our earth is wounded. Her oceans and lakes are sick. Her rivers are like running sores. The air is filled with subtle poisons, and the oily smoke of countless hellish fires blackens the sun. Men and women, scattered from homeland, friends, family, wander desolate and uncertain, scorched by a toxic sun. In this desert of frightened, blind uncertainty, some take refuge in the pursuit of power. Some become manipulators of illusion and deceit. If wisdom and harmony still dwell in this world as other than a dream lost in an unopened book, they are hidden in our heartbeat. And it is from our hearts that we cry out. We cry out, and our voices are the single voice of this wounded earth. Our cries are a great wind across the earth. I can feel that. I can feel our cries ringing out and the yearning of our hearts like a great wind. And that it's appropriate. It's all right to feel that. Okay if the heart breaks. And then, later on, from this same community of Tibetans that I became sort of wonderfully wedded to in a way. That's one of the greatest things happened in my life, was that this community of Tibetan lay people and lamas took me in. And I would visit them when over the years, when I'd go to other places, other countries, back to my homeland, we would be seeing each other. And once when I went back, it was 1980, and Ronald Reagan had just been elected. And I heard Bashkin Tashi Jong people talking about a prophecy that was seemed to be coming true in our time, even though it was 12 centuries old. It was found in the Kalachakra Tantra. But it seemed to be happening for this generation now in the late 20th century. Well, what's it about? I said. And they said, it's about a very dark and troubled time. Well, I wanted to hear about that, being rather apocalyptic of my turn of mind. And as I said, Ronald Reagan had just been elected. And so I asked for some of the lamas to tell me about it. And this is the version of it. There, I found that there were different versions. One version I got from Taisitu Rinpoche, who had his monastery not far away. And when he spoke of it, it was in connection with a retreat that he wanted me to take for 3 years. And I said, Rinpoche, I can't do that because I have to stop nuclear war. And he said, well, don't you know that the kingdom of Shambhala is coming and the king of Shambhala will disarm the weapons with by his power, as if that could happen without our doing anything. He said, just take it easy and go and meditate. Well, I couldn't do that. And I didn't really buy into that particular version of the Shambhala prophecy. And then another version that I heard was that it didn't really have to do with this coming of the kingdom of Shambhala. That's what the prophecy is. It didn't have to do with the outside world, but it was all a metaphor for one's internal battle.
4: or growth or enlightenment. Well, that didn't interest me too much either. But what did, and what I'm going to tell you, is the version of this prophecy that I heard from Dugu Chögyal Rinpoche. I'm going to tell it to you because it has given me my marching orders for the last 30 years. In pretty much his words. And as you hear this, you will hear the phrase Shambhala warrior. And you may recognize that this is a metaphor for the Bodhisattva. That is the hero figure in the Buddhist scriptures, Buddhist world, the one who really gets it about our mutual belonging, our radical interdependence. And so they say the Bodhisattva keeps turning back from the gates of nirvana to return to samsara till all beings, even to every blade of grass, is enlightened. So that kind of compassion. So here we go. I'm going to tell you the prophecy as I heard it from Dugu Chögyal Rinpoche, and I want you to hear it as if it is about you, which I actually think it is. There comes a time when all life on earth is in danger. In this time, great powers have arisen, barbarian powers, and although they waste their wealth in preparations to annihilate each other, they have much in common. And among the things they have in common are weapons of unfathomable devastation and death, and technologies that lay waste the world. And it is just at this time that, when the future of all beings seems to hang by the frailest of threads, that the kingdom of Shambhala emerges. Now, you can't go there because it's not a place. It exists in the hearts and minds of the Shambhala warriors. And actually, you can't tell a Shambhala warrior by looking at her or him, because they wear no uniforms. They bear no insignia. They wield no banners to identify them. They have no barricades on which they can climb to threaten the enemy, or behind which they can rest and regroup. They don't even have any home turf, because ever and always they must move across the terrain of the barbarian powers. And then he said, now the time has come when great courage is required of the Shambhala warriors. Moral courage and physical courage, because they are going to go right into the heart of the barbarian powers to dismantle the weapons, those armaments that are fabricated and deployed on air trigger alert. Yes, and the decisions that are made, they are going to go into the corridors of power to dismantle the weapons of mind. And he said, Joanna, mind this. This is very important. The Shambhala warriors know that these weapons can be dismantled because they are manomaya, mind-made.
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4: These weapons can be dismantled because they are manomaya, mind-made. They are made by the human mind. They can be unmade by the human mind. because the dangers that are coming upon us now are not brought by some evil extraterrestrial force or some satanic deity or even some inexorable, unalterable fate, but they arise

hands, the way the lamas hold the ritual objects in the great lama dances of his people. And he said, one is compassion, and the other is insight into the radical interdependence of all phenomena. And you need both. One is not enough. You need the compassion, because that provides the fuel, the motive force to move you out, to go where you need to go, to do what you need to do. And what it involves is this: to not be afraid of the suffering of your world. And if you're not afraid of the suffering of your world, then nothing can stop you. But he said, by itself, that's not enough, because it can burn you out. It's very hot. So you need the other, that wisdom, that insight into our interexistence. Now, that's very important, he said, because with that, you know that this is not a battle between the good guys and the bad guys, but that the line between good and evil goes through the landscape of every human heart. And that we are so interwoven with each other in the web of life that even the smallest act with clear intention can have reverberations through the web that you can hardly begin to discern. But that, he said, as important as it is, it's a little cool. And so you need the heat of the compassion. And I realized then that, when I had been seeing the Tibetan monks in their puja with their moving their hands in the moving mudras, hand gestures, often as not, they were dancing with their hands, the interplay between wisdom and compassion. Well, that's it. That's the prophecy. On that occasion, my family happened to be with me, and we were lodging at the edge of the community. And I rushed back, and I was getting back to meet my. I went in and I said, you won't believe what I just heard from Chucho Rinpoche. And I told the prophecy. And my son Jack said, well, didn't he tell you how it's going to end? It's wonderful that you laugh. I laugh too. I said, oh, Jack, if he had told me how it's going to turn out, I wouldn't have believed him. And don't you believe anyone who tells you how it's going to turn out. Because the magic and power of being alive at this time is directly proportional to the uncertainty. That uncertainty keeps you awake. You think sometimes that you want guarantees. Well, I would get involved in that campaign if I were sure that my involvement would make a decisive difference. I hear that a lot, you know, from people. But that kind of certainty is not in the scene for us now. That kind of certainty doesn't grow courage. It's in the risk-taking that the courage happens. And then I remember, I'd like a guarantee, but where is there a guarantee in life? When you fall in love with someone, is there a guarantee that you're going to have a lasting, healthy relationship? When you plant seeds in the soil, is there a guarantee there's going to be sufficient warmth and moisture for a bumper crop? There never is. And it is that which draws forth from us the vital ingredients of our engagement and our involvement and our risk-taking and our courage and our solidarity with each other. There you have it. I think it's just about my favorite thing to tell you. But I'm going to ask, I have some other things I want to share. One is that, you know, those two weapons

0: was actually, that's the term he used, compassion and wisdom, relate to my two favorite hand gestures of the Buddha, the mudras. There are so many different ones. There's this for teaching. There's this for giving, you know. But my favorite two is this. I'm giving them to you. Yeah. As my gift to you. There, that's the first. That's the Abhaya Mudra. It means fear not. Don't be afraid. So you can use that. Very useful in a time like this, where even our own government likes to keep us in line by scaring us. And when I saw that, you know what I immediately thought of? The traditional Native American gesture when I was a little girl in school. I thought all Indians went around doing this. How? And then I realized that that gesture of Native Americans is precisely, don't be afraid. See? Don't be afraid. I carry no weapon. My hand is bare, naked. Nothing to fear. I come in peace. And my other favorite gesture is the one that is always associated with the Buddha of our time, Sakyamuni Buddha, because as you know, as the Buddhist movement developed through time, the truths that were conveyed in it seemed so great you could never imagine that they weren't always around. So people figured that there were earlier Buddhas and a whole string of them. But our Buddha, Shakyamuni Buddha, of our era, was known in art and the way he was represented by touching the ground, touching the earth. Bhumisparsa Mudra. So you remember to do that. And I want you to remember the story that goes with it, which you may know already, so you'll hear it again. How Gautama, before he became the Buddha, he had left home, he was seeking the end of suffering, he was trying to figure it out. Why is it, how is it that we cause suffering to each other and ourselves? And he went to the best of the yogic teachers, excelled in every domain. He did mortifications of the flesh till he almost died. And then he just said, I'm going to sit down there under that tree and I'm not going to get up until it becomes clear to me the cause of suffering. And so he did. So when the Buddha sat down, that tendency was represented in the figure of Mara, who was portrayed or understood as the figure of sin and death. And Mara was furious that this young Gautama Siddhartha was going to sit down and figure out the cause of suffering for the sake of the cessation of suffering. That was a very unwelcome idea to Mara, because suffering was his stock and trade. So he had to scare Gautama the Buddha off. And so he sent visions of very seductive dancing girls. And did our boy Gautama flinch? Did he move? No. He just stayed in perfect concentration. That didn't work. So then he sent visions of ghoulish demons and arms with weapons and all kinds of scary things. Did our Gautama flinch? No. He just stayed there, totally concentrated. So then Mara was furious, and he said, by what right do you think that you can sit there and resolve the problem of suffering? By what authority do you think you can do that? Now, interestingly enough, Gautama did not present his curriculum vitae. He didn't say, my father is a prince in the Shakyamuni. He didn't say, I've been to the very best yogic schools. He didn't say, I have the mortification of the flesh, PhD in that. No. He didn't say anything about himself. What did he do? He touched the earth. I am doing this by the authority vested in me by the earth. That's what that gesture says. And they say in the scriptures that the earth roared. Now, I love that story, but what the point of it is that you have the same authority. For you, in whatever you are taking, whether it's planting a garden or protesting at a nuclear power plant or running for office, you are doing that for the healing for your people and the healing of our world by the power invested in you by the earth. You have been brought forth by the earth for this time. And earth will provide you, the web of life will provide you. The dependent co-arising, that power of our relationships with all that is, will provide the power. It's brought you up from the amoeba. It certainly ought to be able to get you through the next few days. So we can begin trusting that. We can begin really learning that what we most have going for us is not our own smarts and our own wiles or our own connections, but our passion for the earth and earth's love for us, which is life's. I've been stressing the Buddhist line on this, but that's there in all the great spiritual traditions and the earth wisdom traditions of the native peoples. And it is there in the scientists of our time, because there is a great scientific revolution, cognitive revolution going on now, which is turning our understanding toward that same recognition of the power of our relations with each other and with the universe, that we are not separate, abiding selves, monads that have to be competing with each other or creating our own perfection and purity, but that we are currents of knowing and feeling and action, fed by streams of matter, energy, and information, these weaving together. And that became so clear to me in my own life when I turned toward systems theory. Happenstantially, as a matter of fact, I'm just looking. I didn't even know what systems meant. And if I'd somebody had explained it, I would have thought it was very boring and some realm of science that had nothing to do with me. But I walked in and I listened to what the professor was saying and what he was drawing on the board. And I thought, this is the Dharma in another guise. And the main, again and again, key points about the Dharma were reflected as in the ontology and epistemology of the systems view. I bring that up, not to make you laugh so much, which I don't mind, but which is to say that this shift in identity that we are invited to make now, you don't need to think of it just in spiritual terms or in poetic or mystical terms. This is seen very clearly in scientific terms from the system's perspective, that it is this notion that we are a self doing our thinking between our ears, looking out at the world from behind our eyes, acting on it as a separate and distinctive individual is not the only way you see it, and that there is indeed, we get into a terrific trap if we identify who we are with this separate self that whose name we wear, you know. If I think all I am is Joanna, a white, aging American woman, and I want to just read a couple of paragraphs from the systems perspective. This is from my book, World is Lover, World is Self. So systems theorists point out, we were talking about that in our workshop this weekend, because I always bring it in. This is part of the liberation of our time. We can identify, shift our identity with something much bigger than the dramas and ambitions of this little piece of reality that is inside my bag of skin. So there's no categorical I set over against a categorical you or it. One of the clearest teachers of this is Gregory Bateson. He says the false reification, like thingification, of the self is basic to our planetary ecological crisis. We have imagined that we are a unit of survival, and we have to see to our own survival. And we imagine that the unit of survival is the separate individual or a separate species, whereas in reality, through the history of evolution, it is the individual plus the environment, the species plus the environment, for they are essentially symbiotic. The self is a metaphor. We can choose to limit it to our skin, our person, our family, our organization, or our species. We can select its boundaries in objective reality. And what we are experiencing is a bankruptcy of seeing this self as a unit of consumption that must always be buying and consuming to keep our capitalist political economy going. We can be liberated from that, and more people are allowing that waking up to happen, a waking up for the sake of life. My friends, this time, it's not just one Buddha. This time, everybody has to wake up. This time, everybody wants to wake up. This time, everybody can wake up. And without that, it's curtains, you know? So that's quite an interesting situation to be in. And we're waking up in so many different ways in the Great Turning. People are linking together in study groups. People are linking arms to say no to war and the fabrication of weapons. People are meeting in their towns and places to accelerate a great change, the great transition. So a beautiful part of the Great Turning is the transition culture. Becoming aware of how long we've been around, that we have a right to be here, that we have the authority of our 14 billion years of this living in this universe. And that also invites us to open our heart minds to the future ones and to their right to live on a planet that is not poisoned, that is not decimated, that is not denuded. And much of the growing amount of the work that reconnects that we do is also nurturing our capacity to not only reach back to the origins that feed our power, but to those who are coming after us, so that those of future ones can we're working for their sake too, you know. And you've come to be together and to listen tonight partly out of a desire that life go on. And it is that commitment to the future ones that has, I found, tremendously vitalizing and refreshing in my own life. So that you're here for this moment of great turning, your presence here, our presence here, our courage of heart and mind reaches out to draw strength from the ancestors and also inspiration from the future ones, so that we can act that we leave this planet inhabitable. Our love is sufficient for that. Our strength is sufficient for that. My closing poem is from Rainer Maria Rilke. It is the last of his sonnets in the Sonnet to Orpheus. And it is in a book that I, with my co-translator, translated. And during the time we were working on this, during the time of our invasion, the U.S. invasion of Iraq, and the time was so dark, and we felt such great futility, discouragement. But this kept us strong. This poem had a quality to bring us in touch with our strength and our faith and our true identity. So I'm going to say it to you. And then the first line is, quiet friend who has come so far. It's you. You've come a long distance through the ages. Quiet friend who has come so far. Feel how your breathing makes more space around you. Feel that every time with the mindfulness of breathing in and breathing out. Feel how your breathing makes more space around you. Let this darkness be a bell tower, and you the bell. And as you ring, what batters you becomes your strength. My favorite line, so I'll have to repeat them. Let this darkness be a bell tower, and you the bell. As you ring, what batters you becomes your strength. Swing back and forth into the change. What is it? What is this intensity of pain? If the drink is bitter, turn yourself to wine. In this uncontainable night, be the mystery at the crossroads of your senses, the mystery discovered there. And if the world has ceased to hear you, say to the silent earth, I flow, and to the rushing water speak, I am. To the silent earth speak, I flow, to the rushing water I am. And that's what you are. By the magic of thousands of generations in this swiftly turning world, you've been given this flesh, this body, this house for your heart and mind, this sun, these stars, this soil. And you are not separate. Nothing can ever happen to you that will ever separate you from the living majesty of life and earth, because that's your true nature. You belong. You're woven out of belonging. That is your strength.
1: 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This classic from our AR archives was recorded in Boulder, Colorado in 2009. 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Joe Ritchie is our general manager and editor. I'm David Barsamyan. Thank you for listening. We go out with background music from Joni Mitchell, Woodstock.

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2: This archival recording is part of a tribute to Michael Parenti, the internationally known political scientist, historian, and activist. TUC Radio, Time of Useful Consciousness. Michael Parenti, Capitalism's Apocalypse. Why the rich can't save anyone, not even themselves. Parenti gave this talk on August 23, 2008, in Oakland, California. He predicted the financial crisis that began only weeks later when he said that giant corporate capitalism, by its very nature, is an apocalyptic system. When left to its own devices and unregulated, the built-in elements of ever-increased growth may well bring the whole system down, Parenti said. And he described the growing national debt not as a tragic mistake, but as a means to shift ever more money from the taxpayers to the financial institutions. The speech that you are about to hear is an analysis of the many structural flaws of a capitalist system that puts it on a permanent collision course with democracy. Here is Michael Parenti.
3: First off, I think we should notice that there's a close relationship between capitalism and democracy. It's an antagonistic relationship. Historically, capitalists have had a hard time dealing with democracy. They opposed, in this country, every democratic advance, the elimination of property qualifications for voting and for office holding. They oppose it with tooth and fang and claw and nail. They oppose the freedoms of an independent press and the strong dissident voices that emerge. They oppose mass demonstrations of dissent. They oppose the right to collective bargaining, the right to public education for all, which would be a basic condition for democracy, for citizenry. They opposed that. They fought against it for generations. They opposed a living wage and safe work conditions, which is a democratic condition. They opposed direct elections of office holders in many cases, even to today. Today, they oppose the direct election of the president. They're sticking with the Electoral College, which, of course, favors these small states, giving them a very loaded additional vote, and those small states usually go Republican, the red states. They oppose more equitable and more democratic modes of representation. They oppose proportional representation. They've gotten a good deal of proportional representation undone in Italy, getting rid of then the whole multi-party social democracy, and so you've got these two left-of-center, right-of-center parties, and it begins to resemble the American alignment in terms of how politics go. They oppose easy access to the ballot. Today, as you see, conservatives, staunch warriors of capitalism, are passing laws in states like Missouri which require proof of birth. There was that case of the one woman who was 85, 86, who had been voting for half a century or more, and who now suddenly had to write to Mississippi to get her birth certificate, and there was no record of it. So she's being disfranchised by these laws. It is their goal to disfranchise, to limit, to constrict, to undermine, to dilute democracy, while keeping certain democratic forms, because those forms legitimate the system and they convince people that they're free and they're self-selecting in their rulers. So we should keep in mind that capitalists, historically speaking, have had a near impossible time trying to act democratic. They often cannot even abide by their own constitution. I mean, it's their constitution. It's not all that democratic. It's full of all sorts of little rigs and snares and whatever else. So to defend their unfair privileges and exploitations, they must act unfairly, undemocratically, and unconstitutionally, using force and violence, deception and manipulation. You know, Eugene Victor Debs, the great American labor leader we know, socialist, he became aware of some of this when he was thrown in jail for struggling for the rights of working people. I mean, there he was, you know, if you ever been roughed up and thrown in jail, you have time in jail, you could feel the bruise, or the cop hit me here, oh, he hit me here, oh, and so you're sitting there and you're feeling your aches and knocks. I speak from experience on two occasions. And it really gets you thinking about the democracy that you live in. You know, you say, Jesus, what a democracy. God, thank God for American democracy. Debs, thrown in jail for struggling for the rights of working people, he came to the conclusion that the state was not a neutral arbiter. That's funny. Here's a dispute between two private interests, capital and labor, the owners of this factory and the people who work in the factory. There's two private interests. Why does the state come down so heavily on the side of one particular private interest? Why does it come down on the side of capital at such a cost to labor and with such brutality? So Debs came to the realization, as just a regular trade union leader who was trying to organize unions to get people a little more pay, better pay and all that, Debs come to the conclusion that capitalism was not just an economic system, but it was a whole social order that rigged the rules in its favor. And with that realization, of course, he was transforming himself from a labor leader to a socialist leader. Well, still being a labor leader, they're not mutually exclusive, of course. Now, while uneasy with democracy, while fearful of democracy, the capitalist class and their spokespersons and such make a big play about claiming democracy as their invention. They claim to be its progenitors, even as they subvert it, not only at home, but abroad. In the last half century, the leading capitalist states have undermined, attacked, and destroyed political reform movements and revolutionary movements in countries throughout South America, Central America, Africa, the Middle East. And I'm talking about the Middle East, where we never think, oh, there's no democracy, and this phony president waged the war on Iraq to teach them democracy. Well, the Iraqis had a democratic revolution back in 1958, you know. It was a wonderful thing, broad-based coalition with all sorts of groups, and it was slowly undermined and destroyed through violence and assassination and everything else. The leader of the counter-revolutionary movement was a guy who was trained, equipped, advised, and backed by the CIA. His name was Saddam Hussein. You never hear about it. Whenever they talk about Saddam Hussein over the last 5 years, they always start like he was born in 2001 or something, you know. So they resist democratization not only at home, but abroad. The capitalist state has two core functions. The first is obviously to maintain and advance the interests of capital accumulation, to keep that whole process going. And that's the one we on the left usually focus on. There's another function, which nobody seems to talk about much. That's the function of protecting the capitalist system against the capitalists, saving capitalism from itself, because it is a self-devouring beast. It will eat everything in sight, and when there isn't anything else to eat, Well, sometimes there may be, but then there's this other juicy thing that it sees, the camera, its own tail, and it starts to devour its own tail. There's a number of Latin American countries where you had near meltdowns. Brazil, remember that? I think Chile for a while. I mean, the most notably one in the late 90s was Argentina, where the whole thing went. That was a failure of the capitalist state to rein in the capitalists. They will go and they will plunder and they will pillage their own. If they can make a quick profit, if I could get the entire money stream that's going into this auto factory and walk away with $80 million, what the hell do I want the auto factory for? What do I care about that? I'm not interested in seeing that you get cars or refrigerators or food or clothing. I'm not in that business. I'm in the business of making a profit. Well, Argentina, it got so bad, you know what's happened since then. Workers started taking over these factories and businesses and refurbishing them and building them. Said, who needs the bosses? What did the boss ever do? If we can just scrape together some capital in this net. I remember talking to my friend Horacio, who's an Argentinian. I said, and these bosses are coming back then. He said, no, they're finished. They're out. Not true. They're coming back. Right now they're coming back claiming their property rights. Sure, they got a profitable business all again. They want to take it all over again and milk it and plunder it for all it's worth. We saw the same thing happening in the U.S. Charles Keating, he built Lincoln Savings and Loans. He built it of $200 million. You see, that's what it's about. Why bother making refrigerators? You got to get the costs, materials, deal with labor. Then you got to sell them, hope to make it back, realize your investment, isn't that? When you can just go and steal the money that's in there. Just steal the money. He did. What did he get? 4 years in prison, Charles Keating did. For $200 million. I know a lot of people, don't raise your hand, who would do 4 years, who would do 4 years if they can walk out then with $200 million. I think he had to give back $30 million. They never seem to have, I don't know where I put it all. I mean, here, I'll give you back something. But the point is, if everybody's behaving that way, the system as a system begins to collapse. So I, as the capitalist government, have to persuade you to not do that, you see. But if you've been doing that, you might even go to jail, unless you're Vice President of the United States and President of the United States. And I do think probably that the difference between the Democrats and the Republicans is that the Democrats recognize this second function. At least more Democrats recognize it. But they have a little bit more of a sense of trying to hold off the beast from devouring itself. Well, why go way, way back to Ken Lay? We can look right today. We may be facing a meltdown, the subprime hustling, the international bank run on the dollar. I mean, there is now an enormous debt, and you can't live on debt. Eventually, the whole system can collapse. Think Oh, What a Wonderful Life. Think of Jimmy Stewart in the bank, you know. But instead of a little town, think of the whole world.
2: You're listening to the rebroadcast of a very contemporary-sounding talk by the author, lecturer, and activist, Michael Parenti. He spoke in August of 2008, predicting the financial crisis that began a few weeks later. Parenti had come to the reception of an art show in an Oakland, California gallery. It was a warm day, and the sounds of traffic on Broadway came in through the open windows. The title of his talk was Capitalism's Apocalypse: Why the Rich Can't Save Anyone, Not Even Themselves. That title went well with the theme of the exhibition of collages by me, Mariah Gallardon. That was Toasting the End of Capitalism. Martin Spencer Davis and I made an audio recording as well as a film on DVD. And here's an edition for the 2018 rebroadcast of this talk. In a moment, Parenti will quote the numbers for the national debt. $5 trillion under the Bush administration and doubled that for 2008 when this talk was recorded. At the end of 2017, the national debt has been doubled again to $19.8 trillion. Parventi will explain now why the size of the national debt matters.
3: And besides that trade debt, we have a national debt. The national debt is the money that the government owes to citizenry, both Americans and foreigners. And that has grown. When George W. Bush took power, the national debt was $5 trillion. It's now, as of this January, it will be $10 trillion. He managed to double it. The conservatives have discovered that the national debt is a very wonderful way of dampening spending on human services. It's also a marvelous way of undermining the federal government's ability to perform any functions for us. And it's also a means of privatizing the federal budget. The greater chunk of this budget that goes to just servicing this debt, the less money you have for anything else. So what you're doing is every time you're paying, every tax dollar you pay in, a larger and larger portion of it is simply being cut off and then put into the pockets of rich private creditors. So the government has for years now been borrowing money from the people they should be taxing, meanwhile cutting the taxes of those very same people so that they'll have even more money to borrow to the government. And all of this we pay for. We pay for that. That's the way the system goes. Now, giant corporate capitalism is, by its innate nature, its essence, an apocalyptic system. It is, when left purely to its own devices. The essence of capitalism is the transformation of living nature into commodities, and commodities into dead capital, into just so many numbers in the book. So capitalism, while it's doing that, while it's transforming living nature into dead capital, is also foisting its diseconomies and toxicities upon the general public and the natural environment. I remember years ago in 1971, when I was teaching at the University of Vermont, I announced that the environmental movement is potentially subversive of capitalism. And I remember a couple of colleagues saying, you're getting carried away and don't, where are you going with that, and blah, blah, blah, that sort of thing. But I think it's true. And, you know, by the way, it's not true that the corporate class has ignored the environmental problem. Quite the contrary. They have vehemently and strenuously attacked it. They've attacked the environmental movement, calling them tree huggers and eco-Gestapo and this and that and all sorts of names like that. But Debs, getting back to Debs sitting in his cell, Eugene Victor Debs is sitting there, and he remarks that the extent to which life in an advanced industrial capitalist state, the extent to which it was bearable or decent or survivable, depended on the humanizing effects of democratic struggle. He was saying, I now see that the extent to which we could even bear this thing and even help it inadvertently, helping it to survive, is by trying to ameliorate its worst abuses and make certain changes so that we can breathe and live and find a little space where we can be human, you see. So we create little patches of community while this colossus keeps going on us. So that democratic struggle is part of the class struggle. That's what those struggles are about. That's what Debs was doing. He was doing class struggle. He was doing democratic struggle. He ended up, when he got out of jail, getting thrown back into jail by that great believer of democracy, Woodrow Wilson, for opposing World War I and saying this is a war that the working people of Europe and of America have no interest in, it's not something we should be fighting, and all that sort of thing. He went back to jail for that one. So that class struggle And democratic struggle imposes restrictions. It forces some reforms and has restraints. But that's about it. Well, is capitalism a successful system? I mean, they've been crowing, you know, ever since 1991, too, with the overthrow of the Soviet Union. They've been crowing about capitalism is the successful system. It's the system that delivers the goods. It's brought us all this good life. Is it a successful system? I would argue yes and no, depending upon where, what is your position in the social order. You tend to see social reality according to the position you occupy in the social structure. And not only tend to see, it's not just a perceptual thing, it's also a actual material reality. Let's start with the capitalist leaders, those who are both state leaders, those who are rich, among the richest up there in that top fraction of 1%. It's not the top 1 or 2%. It's about 0.04 of 1% really, really owns the lion's share, most of what's going on. And they're the ones who make this enormous wealth. All right, George W. Bush is one of those people. And in August of 2008, which is still this month, the House Speaker, Nancy Pelosi, came out with a statement. It's about time she actually said something confrontational and partisan. She said, George Bush is a failure in all of his policies. He's just a failure. I disagree. I think George Bush is a smashing success in almost every area. This massive debt that he's built up, you know, this massive increase in military budget, his ventures abroad, which have been very good to George Bush, at least for a while it was. Now, that did backfire a little in terms of the polls and all that. The massive shift in the tax burden, that's massively been shifted from that top, the undoing of the real estate tax, which they called the death tax. Cutbacks and defunding of human services, including public education, environmental protections. He's been successful in all of that. He's not a total success. There's a couple of places he hasn't gotten through yet. Medicare and Social Security. So try, if you want to have a radical analysis and not just a liberal complaint, try to look at success the way the big money boys do. Capitalism is less than fully successful in countries like Norway, Finland, Denmark. Countries that you say, well, wait, they're very prosperous and all that. But capitalism is not interested in prosperity. It's interested in profits. Please don't confuse those two things. Okay, so that's where success lies. Indonesia, Nigeria, Colombia. That's the model. That is the success. That's the success they're looking for. Remember that. So capitalism makes a claim not only to democracy, but also to prosperity. But that's not true, as I've just been saying. The goal is private wealth for the few and public poverty for the many. To the extent that there is prosperity, it's because of, as Debs thought of it in prison, it's because of our struggle to create a minimum wage law, child labor law, Social Security, better wages and such. But their goal is the opposite. It's really to create poverty, because the poorer and hungrier you are, the harder you will work for less. I mean, why is it you won't work for 18 cents an hour or 14 cents an hour the way the Indonesians do? Is it because we Americans are just so much more self-respecting? We wouldn't consider it? No, it's because we're at a stage of historical struggle where we don't have to. But that goal is to get us back to 1900, because in 1900 we did work for pennies an hour. A half a century before the term was invented, the U.S. was a third world country. It had widespread underemployment. It had tuberculosis epidemics in some of the major cities and typhoid epidemics and the like. It had all sorts of desperation. No public health, no public education. Well, limited public education in some areas, only up to grade school and such. And that's what they're trying to get back to. Now, let me just say that the reactionaries in the Republican Party have enjoyed over the last 30 years a remarkable success. Back in 1978, and I got the quote in an essay I wrote, which appeared in one of my books. The book is out of print now, Land of Idols. It was a group of plutocrats meeting and coming out and saying, this has got to stop. I mean, giving word to Jimmy Carter, who was president at the time, this has got to stop. I mean, where's it going to end? You guys have got this gain, that gain, this, that, the other thing. We're going to end up being a social democracy. I found it fascinating that he used the term. Fast forward 30 years. There was an article recently, an article I clipped from the New Yorker, dealing with the question that the GOP is having problems, which is they're getting a shortage of issues. They don't quite know where to attack anymore. And as one of them said, you know, we've achieved our goal, which was to prevent the United States from becoming a social democracy. He used the term again. These guys know what they're doing. They know what they're doing. This is not an analysis I'm superimposing on it. It's what they themselves think about and work on. And they have scripted, they have perfectly scripted and ideologized their approaches to things. So that's what we got to understand, the importance of ideology. And the fact is that their goal is to get us to Indonesia. Our goal at this historical stage, at least, is to get us to Denmark and then beyond. At least. Thank you so much for your kind attention.
2: That was the noted scholar, activist, and author Michael Parenti. This speech, Capitalism's Apocalypse, Why the Rich Can't Save Anyone, Not Even Themselves, was given only weeks before the financial crisis of 2008 began. Michael Parenti received his PhD in political science from Yale in 1962. His highly informative and entertaining books and talks have reached large audiences in North America and abroad. You can find a huge archive of films and audio recordings of Parenti's speeches on TUC Radio's website, tucradio.org. Parenti was recorded by Martin Spencer Davis in an Oakland, California art gallery on August 23rd, 2008. 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

0: 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But this method doesn't work with a tomato.
1: If you remember watching Ginsu knife ads back in the day, you're already well aware that the hand can't cut a tomato. This week on Sea Change Radio, we take a brief time out from all the ills of the world to learn more about knives. We speak to master knife maker Adam Simha about all things cutting. We discuss the ins and outs of knife maintenance, compare the quality of knife manufacturing across various countries, and take a look at his new line of high-end knives.

0: I'm joined now on Sea Change Radio by Adam Simha. Adam is the founder of both MKS Knife and Adam Simha Knives. 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
1: Thank you. It's a pleasure to be here.
0: So I should tell our listeners that Adam and I are high school friends. He tutored me in geometry back in the day and is an MIT grad and has taken his math skills to the obvious next level, which is making high-end custom knives. And there may not be such an obvious sustainability angle with this for Sea Change Radio listeners, but there is definitely some sustainability that comes into having a fine piece of equipment that will keep you making your own food. It's not just a knife. These aren't just items in a vacuum.
1: I'd say it's absolutely central to everything that I've been doing for the last 15 or 20 years. In 2010, I got up in front of a TEDx audience, TEDx Cambridge, the first one. It was called How We Eat. And I said, heart in hand, a great knife can change your life. And in my 3 minutes, I went on to suggest that if you understand that your relationship to your knife is the relationship to your best friend in the kitchen, and that if that suddenly became better than you ever imagined it could be, the results could be genuinely life-changing. If you like cooking more, if you look forward to it, if you are more invested in it, this is what you're feeding yourself and your friends and your family, then I think you're necessarily going to be that much more tuned into what goes into that, the food you're buying, where it's coming from. And if more people did that, then we'd all be feeling a bit better. You know, it's something could easily be broken down to being as simple as, if organic meat costs twice as much, but we all ate half as much, we'd be more healthy and farmers would make the same amount of money. Obviously, that's pretty broad strokes, but you get the idea.
0: When we had you on last time, which was maybe a decade or so ago, we did not really cover the fast fashion element of knives. We're talking about the high-end custom knives only because that's what you focus on. But I am interested in how the commodification, if you will, of all things household, including knives, has affected how you view your products. And maybe you can give our listeners some kind of guidelines when they're shopping for a knife to know that this is something to avoid and maybe what brands you might want to recommend. If you want to be a conscious consumer, it takes a little bit of legwork.
1: That's true. Agreed. I would say, to your point, the commodification of knives has shown that they can be made unbelievably cheaply. And a lot of that is happening in countries that don't start with the United States. And the bad news is you can tell.
0: You could tell, but can I tell? Like if I were going into an IKEA or whatever, how could I tell like, oh, these are the good knives or these are junky?
1: Well, let's see. I'll do sort of a broader overview and then I can get into details wherever we see fit. You know, when you're choosing a knife, obviously it has to be beautiful and every aspect out of it has to appeal to you and that depends on you. You should have the opportunity to try it out. More stores now than 15 or 20 years ago will actually have some carrots or something on hand that you can try it out on. And if not, then at least go through the motion, sort of move it on a cutting board as if you would. And if it feels right to you, then that's a good sign. Now, most commercial knife brands will obfuscate the materials that they're using.

0: It certainly won't tell you very much in detail about the processes that go into it. Both of those things are critical, but it's hard to get any real solid information short of reading review after review, and you can get on Reddit and you get some idea, but it's a slog for sure. Good news is that there are some brands that are out there right now that I'd say are excellent value and could serve you really, really well for a long time. They're not going to be the fanciest, they're not going to be the slickest, but they work just fine. So brands like, you know, that $45, $50 Victorinox, if that's what you can afford, then that's what you should get. If you could step it up a little bit, there's a brand called MAC, M-A-C, which I think is an outstanding value for the money, and that's in a particular style, right? So that's a Japanese Western style knife. So you'd have to know that that sort of style appealed to you.
1: Yes, you recommended one of those to me, and I have a nice MAC paring knife that I enjoy.
0: Fantastic, right? And things that the, you know, somebody at the kitchen store may or may not tell you is, or excuse me, they may or may not ask you, well, how do you cook? What do you cook? Are you really aggressive? Is it all hacking a chicken into four pieces and taking apart a couple of turnips every night? Or do you only eat chives and scrambled eggs? That's going to say a lot about whether you should get a delicate knife that cuts like a laser, but if you go into something hard like a pit or a, you know, or a stone, it's going to chip. Or you should get something that's really meant for more abuse but doesn't quite have the finesse. You know, if you find a salesperson that is knowledgeable, then you're lucky, to be honest. But those are the kind of questions to ask and or to think about. Another really important factor is what you're prepared to do to keep this up. There are a lot of really awful mechanical devices out there. There's one or two that are actually pretty good. And this honestly is a game changer, and it's so simple. Switching from a traditional butcher steel, so the one we all grew up with, that long sharpening rod that with the, it's just with vertical striations, it's really hard steel. And we all got taught the same thing. So you draw the knife across as if you were slicing vertically, and then what you're doing is you're pushing the bent over edge, microscopically or not so microscopically bent over edge, back into line where it should be. And that idea and that technology is old, as you might imagine, and it comes from the era when most good knives were carbon steel. And that's a perfectly legitimate thing to do, and it's a perfectly legitimate way to understand what's happening. Bad news is that these days, most knives that people are going to have are stainless. And the one really bad side effect of having as much chromium in the material as you need to make it stainless, and I say that in air quotes because it's not really stainless, but it's a lot more stain resistant. The side effect of all that chromium is that when you try and bend over a little tiny bent over bit on the edge of your knife, it snaps off immediately. It'll chip. It'll make a microchip at first, so you can't see it. And it's insidious because it seems like, oh, that's cutting better, but it's really tearing. And it's created damage below the surface inside the steel. So that means the next chip will come off more easily, and that's just a perfectly reasonable slice of the carrot down to the board, bang. And the next thing you know, it looks like a comb. So to try and take it from that back to sharp is, unless you have stones or some skill, you know, I mean, that's just Herculean, right? This is why we take it to a sharpener or a repair shop. Ideally, you'll catch it before you can see the chips. So backing up to the beginning, making the switch to a ceramic or a diamond honing rod, so it's the same shape, different material. It's the same move, except you don't press hard. But other than that, you just take a slice down the side, down the other side, one, two, three, four, every few days, and it shaves off that little bent over bit, which we call burr, and it doesn't try and bend it. So it never makes that chip. It just takes it right off.

0: This is Alex Wise on Sea Change Radio, and I'm speaking to Adam Simha. He is the founder of Adam Simha Knives and MKS Knife. So, Adam, you're a two-brand knife maker now. Why don't you explain where the things have bisected in your life?
1: MKS Knife is and will continue to be the full custom bespoke knife making that happens here in Cambridge. Adam Simha Knives is what we, in the industry it's called a mid-tech knife, but it's a brand that I've designed and prototyped, and it's a brand that I've designed and prototyped, and we're getting them built in Idaho from steel that comes from Buffalo, and then finished in France. And every one of these shops that I'm working with are people that I've worked with for years and have nothing but the greatest respect for. I have to tell you, I just received the first production prototypes about 2 weeks ago. And in my entire life, I've never gotten anything from a factory that I had no issues with. And this was the first time. I just stood there, mouth agape. It was perfect. Every aspect. And I had just spent a few days at the factory at both places earlier on this year. And we had a wonderful time. It seemed like we made a lot of progress, but obviously, you don't know until you know. So what I got from those guys was just outstanding. And so I'm beyond thrilled to offer these knives. We're starting with an 8-inch chef, 220 millimeters, so that's about 8 1/4. And it's really representative of all the aspects of my favorite custom patterns, to be honest, that I've done for people over the years and sort of all distilled down into one representative pattern. And it comes in black. The handles are made out of G10, which is a fiberglass laminate, which is basically indestructible. And it's very pretty when it's polished. Feels great in the hand. One's black, and you can get it in red or blue, too. So for those of you who have kosher kitchens, you can get one of each. And for those of you who just like red and blue, you can get that, too. I will be doing some special editions now and again, using the same knife blank, but building them from scratch here in Cambridge. And those will be wild cards. Those will be available to owners. And often, I hope, will be an opportunity for us to raise some money for some really good causes.
0: Well, I know that somebody who does something so meticulous, a craftsman like yourself, being able to let go of some of that process, of that manufacturing process, must be a little daunting. And the stimulus for this is purely economies of scale, really, that you'll be able to produce knives for people who can't necessarily either wait or afford a custom-made knife?
1: That is correct. And I would say emphasis on the weight. The price will be significant, but absolutely 100% worth it. They're costing me a lot to make. And honestly, I wouldn't have it any other way. If I couldn't do it this well, I wouldn't do it. And that part of that is why I haven't up until now, that I couldn't find anyone to do the work well enough. And I just wasn't willing to compromise. I mean, I've done, you know, some designs for hire and small lots for some small companies, you know, 100, 200, 500. But they've always been designed to be very, very simple, Spartan, workhorse things to come in at a particular price point, and that's fine. But this really needed to be representative of the custom work, which is as good as I can possibly make it. But the good news is that you'll be able to get them, so long as we have them, you know, within a week.
0: Through your website, or are you also going to be working through distributors?
1: No, so this is going to be run through AdamSimhaKnives.com website, and that is being built out as a one-stop shop boutique. You'll be able to buy the knives, and that we'll have a knife skills and support section. I'm hoping down the line to bring in chef ambassadors to do recipes and again, have a giving back section too.
0: So Adam, you're talking about some of the countries that are making the fast fashion version of knives, but I know of Germany and Japan having these long knife making traditions. Are they still the big kahunas in the industry, or are there other countries that have come along to be shining examples of manufacturing beyond the United States, where you're making knives, obviously?
1: I mean, European knife manufacturing, and I'll just say culinary, the Germans, the English to some degree, the French and the Italians are chugging along doing good work like they always have. The Japanese are doing sometimes exquisite work, and it's a really different model, a really interesting one that I've had the opportunity to delve into, at least from an informational standpoint, in a very different style, very different ethos. The Chinese have come an incredible way. Really, that stuff used to be derided as crap, and now it's become obvious and becoming more and more obvious every day that they're quite capable of doing very good work. And it doesn't cost very much because their labor is cheap, their materials are available, they're abundant. I mean, I don't need to get into the geopolitics of that, but Chinese manufacturing competes well because the costs are lower in general, I think is a fair statement. I recently did a project for Smith & Walensky Steakhouse, which is, you know, steakhouse chain, which ended up being me actually working for a larger company called Steelite, which is sort of the huge company that anyone who is not in the food industry has never heard of. But they make plates and glasses and cups and flatware and all kinds of things internationally. So if you go on a cruise ship or in a, you know, convention hall or a restaurant chain, most likely you're getting stuff from them. They're the big dog. So I did a series of steak knives. And the way they do it is they'll have me do sketches, and I'll pick a few, and I'll prototype a few, and I'll send them the prototypes. And door to door, my prototype to China, China back here, 10 days, production prototype. And the only comment they'll have was they'll send a $15 version and a $19 version. Which one do you want? We swapped out one material. Which one do you want? Other than that, I have no issues. I mean, it was just astounding. I was, you know, I'll admit I was holding my attitude in, how good could this be? And I was blown away. They're really, really quite good. And for the price, you can't beat it.
0: You were talking about how important it is to keep a knife sharp. But as you were talking about steak knives, I thought of all these serrated knives, steak knives, ceramic knives, knives that tout themselves as not needing to be sharpened. I don't even know if they can be sharpened. Where do you sit on these? Do you make those types of knives, for example?
1: I don't make ceramic, and those are basically impossible to sharpen at home. So I think I just leave those aside. And I think those have their place, for sure. There are some people that need a very, very, very light knife because physically they're incapable of holding something heavy, or they have arthritis or something like that. As I understand it, they're very delicate. If they hit a hard surface, they're toast.
0: That's what they say, but I don't know. I've had two different ceramic knives for 30 years, and I'm a klutz.
1: A lovable klutz.
0: But I drop them, and I'm like, oh, no, it's about to shatter. But so far, so good. So we'll see.
1: Cool. All right. Well, I'm happy to stand corrected. Serrated knives sometimes get a bad rap, but they don't have to. I took it upon myself to learn to do that well a few years back. And the truth of the matter is that commercial serrated knives are often not sharpened as much as they need to be. So remember before we were talking about that little burr that you would try and knock off with a ceramic hone? A lot of times if you look carefully at even a brand new serrated knife, you'll see little burrs still stuck to the inside of the serrations. So I go to a lot of trouble to get that right, and they're wonderful. I mean, it's just a different thing. It's not better, it's not worse.
0: When should a home chef know when their knife needs to be honed, Adam?
1: Depending on what you eat regularly, but most people will eat vegetables to some degree. So pick a tomato, for example. If your skills are decent, that means that you're pushing a knife across a tomato. It should glide through the tomato and end up on the cutting board. If you find you have to press, then you know the knife needs some attention.

0: This is Alex Wise on Sea Change Radio, and I'm speaking to Adam Simha. He's a knife maker. His knives can be found at MKS Knife and AdamSimhaKnives.com. So, Adam, obviously you don't want to use a carving knife for cutting a loaf of bread. It's not ideal. Is serrating a knife from a manufacturing standpoint, yes, it narrows down what you can really use it for, but what it's used for can be very effective.
1: Absolutely. And the idea is that the insides, the involute parts of the serrations, never hit the board, so they dull much more slowly. And I do a number of different versions of a serrated knife. So, for example, if you go to sharp points, that's amazing for bread. I mean, it's just, no matter how crusty it is, they'll sink right through it, and then you're in and you cut right through it, and it's incredible. Once those start to wear, or if they're intentionally rounded over, then that knife becomes really great for things like brisket. And even rounded over more to the point where they're more like scallops, then that's ideal for cake. So there's this whole spectrum of things like serrations, and there are different shapes of serrations. And depending on, like, for example, if you want to cut ice, I mean, to get a little esoteric, but some people spend a lot, like bartenders. Some bartenders spend a lot of time concerned with cutting ice well. I mean, that's a whole other conversation, but just as an example of context.
0: Yeah, sure. It's making me think I don't have enough knives. And you could name 50 other items in my kitchen that probably could have their own knife for it. It's a slippery slope as a consumer.
1: Yeah, I know what you mean. You can get through almost anything with one perfect knife that's perfect for you, whatever that actually is. But it's a lot of fun to take apart an avocado with an avocado knife.
0: Well, now you just told me that there's a thing called an avocado knife, so I didn't even know it existed. I knew there was a grapefruit spoon, but I didn't know there was an avocado knife.
1: I actually got a design patent. So not a patent, but a design patent on this avocado knife that I've been making for a number of years. And I think they gave it to me lock, stock, and barrel because it's just such a funny-looking beast. But as with all of my tools, it's designed for someone who needs to take apart not one or two, but two or three crates of avocados every day, do it quickly and efficiently with the minimum amount of waste and not get hurt. So if you look at any YouTube video, I mean, I'm sure there's maybe one or two that don't, but I wouldn't be at all surprised. The majority of them will show you, this is how to take apart an avocado with a chef knife. You cut around it, you split it, and then you whack the knife into the pit and pull it out and then try to get the pit off the knife. All of that without cutting either hand. Good luck. Like, maybe you'll get away with it once, but 300 times a day? I don't know. So the one I make involves, it has a little hook on the back, and you just hook the pit out.
0: Ah, clever. Yes, that's for somebody who's making a lot of guacamole.
1: A lot of guacamole, yep. You got it.
0: This is a little bit out of left field question, but I once had a really interesting discussion with somebody who was cutting my hair about scissors, who was like super into their scissors. And I didn't realize how attached, I mean, obviously if you're spending 8 hours with these scissors, these are something very dear to you. And I didn't realize how expensive they can be and how much it costs to maintain them. Is that something that you've ever delved into or that you can kind of illuminate us about a little bit?
1: So I was lucky enough to take a class a couple of years ago with a woman named Grace Horn, who is an unbelievable scissor maker in Sheffield, England. And it was inspiring and humbling and absolutely made clear that scissors are scissors and knives are knives.
0: And scissors and knives are very distinct art forms.
1: Yes, right. She says they're not knives, they're springs. And then we proceed to spend 3 days understanding that, and the bar is, can it whisper through a piece of saran wrap? So you think, oh, paper or hair, well, that's fine, that's relatively easy, but can you ask whisper through saran wrap without it getting hung up? That's a properly made sharp pair of scissors, and try that with any scissors you have at home. And you can't hold it taut, it has to be just hanging there.
0: What are some of the litmus tests that a knife maker engages in to measure how sharp a knife is?
1: So from a knife maker perspective, and I'll speak for myself, but I think I'm probably speaking for a lot of other people too. You could shave hair. You can pop hair and you can explode hair. So I'm talking about a hair on your arm, right? So you could shave it like you would shave, you know, any other part of your body, and you're pressing the blade against your skin and you're pushing it and it takes the hair with it. That's shaving. Popping is where you don't press it against the skin. You just push it up against the hair, but you can feel the hair tug before it cuts it. But whispering or exploding is you move the knife toward the hair, and before you know it, the hair just disappears. You feel nothing, no tug. And that is a bare minimum for me.
0: So when you're talking about these scissors whispering through saran wrap, that's the same idea.
1: Absolutely. You should feel no pressure, no hanging up, nothing. It's just snip and it's in two.
0: I so appreciate you taking us through your world. It's a fascinating art form and quite a pragmatic one as well. Adam Simha, thanks so much for being my guest on SeaChange Radio.
1: Thanks so much for having me.

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6: You know, the towers did not burn up. They turned into powder in midair.
7: Scary to have this helicopter hovering around.
8: You walk up to him and confront him. They can't stand that.
9: Welcome to another news. I'm Jeff Brady. Crossroad Blues is one of blues guitarist Robert Johnson's songs recorded in the late 30s. Many know the legend of Robert Johnson's life, that he sold his soul at a crossroads to the devil in order to achieve success. Selling your soul to the devil isn't uncommon, even in today's entertainment industry. What's interesting, though, is the location happened to be where two roads cross. In our past discussions with author and ley line expert Peter Shampoo, we talked about the power of energy lines and where they cross, they can sometimes be a place known to be haunted or have UFO sightings or where people are known to vanish. Today, these crossroads or energy points are usually the sites of churches, stadiums, schools, corporate headquarters, museums, military monuments, or obelisks. This is a narrow window into the vast territory covered in Peter Shampoo's book, Gaia Matrix, Arcom, and the Geometries of Destiny in the North American Landscape. Peter joins us to track down various ley line intersections in the Northeast that yield interesting but mixed results, from Native American history to wars to hauntings. Peter, welcome back to the show.
8: Thanks, Jeff. Great to be here.
9: All right, well, what prompted me to investigate ley line intersections is the haunted house in Chatham, New York, that you mentioned in the previous interview we had a couple years ago. Can you remind us of the location and what's going on in terms of ley line energy right there?
8: Well, the exact location I'm not privy to. The information about this house came to me secondhand, and it was in this area of New York State. And near Chatham, New York, specifically, it's in a area that is a focus point of a one ley line coming up from New York City, a telluric ley that connects New York City with Mount Morrissey. Another ley line that goes through that area is the Appalachian ley, and it intersects the Arcom Earth Ring, if you will, which is a whole other story. But right in that area, you have this geologic structure that is called the Shwangunk Mountains. And it's a geologic anomaly in that it doesn't run north-south like many of the mountain ranges, but actually turns a river, the Roundout Creek, to the north, where it dumps into the Hudson River in Kingston. So that confluence of lays and different spin fields and rivers running upstream, if you will, that whenever there's an anomalous occurrence like that, it tends to make a glitch in the matrix, and it opens up a portal. So you have a great deal of kind of mental, spiritual, psychic energy running up and down the New York City lay, and this house, from all reports, was manifesting all manner of different apparitions in Native Americans, colonials on horses, people engaged in all kinds of different activities in the middle of this living room of this house that was constructed on a lot that no one would build on or could build on. And so this family tried to move there, and they really had trouble from the get-go. From last reports from this person, this hearsay witness, going by there at night, you can often see these glowing orange lights emanating from that house that's now abandoned because it's just too crazy to live there. So that's kind of ley lines where there's a great deal of vortexing going on, if you will. Energies can get stuck, and like with any two streams that intersect at the crossroads is where the vortex is.
9: Is the vortex, in terms of energy movement, is that a swirling motion, or what's happening there?
8: Well, I call it a static spin because you can't see it on a literally turning around, but you can get indications of this spin by the patterns of the land, how rivers turn, how different planes of geography intersect. There's also the energy vortexes that can be are come in multiple sizes. In my book, I identified, worked with primarily North America, but since that, I've expanded.
9: Oh, really?
8: Worked on South America and Africa and different, making quite a body of work, really, on these earth ring studies that emulate this vortex. Now, this vortex that I speak of is a best understood through analogy, but the earth itself is a vortex. A magnetic field is a vortex that the earth sits within. Our bodies are this magnetic vortex as well, coming off of the brainstem. There's a magnetic vortex there, and it's off of our spine. There's a magnetic vortex, and it's all the electric universe. Looking at that pattern, which is replicated from the human eyeball right out to the density patterns within the sun and galaxy, you have this vortex that keeps replicating itself. And that's shown as well in Earth energies, where you go to for instance, the Oregon Mystery Vortex. You can douse out this pattern, and it's the same pattern as you see in the cross section of our planet, or in what we see in a human eye. These vortexes, well up, they're either up, going up, or going down. So they're innies or outies. And sometimes a well-balanced vortex has both of them. So you end up with problems if you have, too much going in one direction. But, so you want this balanced vortex.
9: Well, I wanted to establish that as we start to get into the intersections, and so listeners can get an idea of the motion of energy that we're talking about. Now, if we start with the big ley lines here that you present in your book, Gaia Matrix, and I think it's on page 24. The map is showing that we can follow the Washington ley line and identify the intersections of the ley lines. If we start with the intersection of the Washington ley and the Liberty ley lines, it's at approximately at the southeast edge of Lake Ontario, Oswego, New York, Fort Ontario, in that area. Just doing a little background on that, you find that Well, the Battle of Fort Oswego was won in a series of early French victories in the North American theater of the Seven Years' War. A lot happened in that particular area in terms of wars. It's also around a natural boundary that you also talk about. And there's much more going on, as you've recently uncovered. Can you tell listeners about this area?
8: Yeah, it's always fertile ground talking to you. It's revisiting a place is always fruitful, and you know, with new eyes. So, been since '99. The Guy Matrix was published in '99, and we're talking about the Washington Lay intersecting with the Liberty Lay. Perhaps a little description of those two. But that particular intersection has what's famously called the Marysburg Vortex, which is a magnetic anomaly out in the on the water there, kind of right at the outlet of the lake into the St. Lawrence Seaway. Very many ships have gone down, and paranormal activities, whatever, UFOs and such. And it's also in that same area is where the peacemaker, the guy that brought culture to the Iroquois Confederacy or the Haudenosaunee of central New York. This was the one power that was in the way of the American Confederacy really taking hold. So, there were a lot of issues around that and along this ley line, along this Washington Lay that was named in the book Guy Matrix. But when I was working with Guy Matrix, I was also working with this thing called the Universal Vector Geometry, which is a Bucky Fuller ball, if you will, a Bucky ball that's superimposed over the planetary structure, keyed into the North Pole, South Pole, and pyramids. And this has been touted on TV as being, the world grid and such, and it's a way to explain things, but it also might be some kind of control mechanism that we that is in place, because many pyramids are located and many of the ancient sites were located on this kind of crystalline grid. So it's thought that perhaps and this line is a part of that crystalline grid, that universal vector geometry coming out of Seneca Falls. Is the central point of this universal vector and a node, if you will. On this node is, some of your readers or listeners may know, is the one-time site of the nuclear bombs for the country. That was a nuclear dump, if you will, where they stored old nuclear bombs. And it was a very highly secured area, but just it was an armory. So all the way along that line, which is a 7650 in longitude, mm-hmm. Which I coined in Washington Lay, because it ran so close to Washington, and it was, it's kind of more like a bandwidth than an actual line in the sand. These ley lines are waving forms like nature frequency and such. And this particular north-south line of Washington, the Washington Lay, mm-hmm. is a telluric magnetic string. The Earth has this magnetic field, and it goes north-south, and that magnetic field has this current that goes through the surface, just below the surface of the planet, that's electromagnetic in character. And so this electromagnetic thing is thought forms are carried along it. So the thought form that's keying into Washington, D.C. is this birthplace of Daganoanahia, the culture bringer, both of the Iroquois and of the Americas, because the U.S. Confederacy was and Constitution was based on the Iroquois Confederacy that this guy Daganoanahia developed as the Great Law of Peace. But, along this string, it seems like there's anything but peace. We find Three Mile Island is on that line, as well as, the Battle of York. And it's just very much a Washington line. The actual Washington meridian, if you will, is the 77th parallel. The state capital is on 7701 or something like that, and the actual meridian is 7702 that goes through the north and south axis of the Washington, D.C. diamond. So that 77 is a longitudinal frequency, a magnetic frequency. So that's, I mean, am I going too fast here, Jeff?
9: Well, no, but I'm glad you had outlined the bigger picture for listeners, because we want to then go down to the next one, where the intersection point on the Washington ley line is at the Empire Ley. And it appears to be another significant battleground that was recorded and remembered in the form of the Newtown Battlefield State Park, where Sullivan's monument was placed in 1912, a giant obelisk of pure granite. These ley line intersection zones are locations of past war and bloodshed, as you mentioned. What has your work shown about these geographic locations being prone to war?
8: Well, that particular location was a clash of empire, clash between the colonial empire and the Iroquois empire. That line, the 42nd parallel, is also an empire line, where things where you have this propensity, and the Empire Ley, which is the 42nd parallel, has Rome and Constantinople or Istanbul. And the Great Wall of China goes along it like a serpent, and it has all these Genghis Khan was born on it, and you know, things like this. It's mm-hmm. It's empire. There's an empire frequency. The people of Serbia are on it, and they had this empire complex, and you know, the greatest Serbian empire is going to rise from the they did that horrible thing over there because they were just kind of involved in this. They were right at a vortex of two major ley lines that, you know, had a lot of entrainment of war in them. So,
9: wow.
8: So this 42nd parallel is, you know, it's keyed right into the American worldview because it's how it patterns many of the state boundaries: Connecticut, Massachusetts, New York, Pennsylvania. You can go right across the country. Missouri and Oregon, it's all the 42nd parallel. Putting a stone there, it's huge, especially due north of D.C. and all the other stuff that's going on there, as we will learn as we go down the line. But Mark Twain is also buried there, our great metaphorist. as well, there are two prisons there. The Elmira Correctional State Penitentiary is there, you know, horrible place, horrible energy. So it's a control frequency in some ways. Let's control those crazy Indians up there. We'll even put a prison right next to this monument. Interesting choice of location, if it wasn't indeed a conscious choice. I don't know.
9: We're not assuming anything here, but I did want to ask you before we get to the next intersection, the idea of putting a particular piece of rock made of granite, for example, or any other specific material in the shape of an obelisk on an intersection energy point. What does that do, and why is it being done?
8: The obelisk has been used since time immemorial, you know, like over in Egypt and such, as a way to ground celestial energy, to bring that current down to Earth, the ionospheric current. The obelisk works in concert with a pyramid or a dome. The pyramid is a dome. It's a spherical form that's just crystallized. That's another long story, but. So there's this loop that goes between the two, like a donut, situation. So there's a communication between the obelisk and the dome, or the cup and the sword. There's a whole pagan thing around the cup and the sword, and we can't really go there, but it's too broad of a subject. It has to do with the Grail quest and all this stuff of consciousness. So if you draw a circle and you turn it counterclockwise and you take your right hand and you turn it counterclockwise, you're going down. That energy is going down. And where that obelisk sits is right there in that pinch point. So you have multiple rings going around and all meeting right there with that obelisk is up there at that pinch point. And that's kind of what the, and that then works with the dome, which turns the opposite way, if you will, it turns outward and creates this space of lifting up and sending outward. So things are collected via the obelisk and then transmitted to the dome, the dome being the state capitals, which would then transmit via, so the Masons, I suspect, this phi proportion and all these kinds of geomancy type things were well known by the Templars and the builders of Europe, and they applied all these things all the time and knew about ley lines and currents, and it just, we got rid of it because it's an impediment to progress. When you start to look at, the earth is alive, and no, you can't, the fairies live there, you can't build a highway there, that type of thing was let go. But people end up being on these lines without knowing it. They have a house full of fairies.
9: Wow, endangered fairies.
8: Yeah, they're running out of space to live, and they require lay energy. They require this electromagnetic stuff. I think we do too. The stuff that's carried in ley lines is like a mana in my eyes. It's I believe that the big hairy ones, those Sasquatch and Bigfoot, they live off of some degree, and it's this bioelectric thing. It feeds you, and here we are, being in this this electromagnetic soup of artificial soup of Wi-Fi and various microwave projections. It's really messing with all the nature, the ability for nature to do its thing with electromagnetism, because everything is all kind of out of coherence.
9: Yes, you were one of the first to mention that back in 2012 in terms of the interfering with the natural telluric energy. And then Dr. Carmen Bolter, a past guest, had also mentioned the same thing, especially regarding the aerosol operations and our connection to telluric energy in the atmosphere. But I'd like to come back to that. I want to get down to the South Appalachian Ley intersection with the Washington Ley Line. And I found the area that you mentioned also near York, Pennsylvania. And I don't know if that is correct, but it's near Three Mile Island, you mentioned. But also I found near the Harley-Davidson manufacturing plant and near an area called the Seven Gates of Hell. So you have a lot going on with, of course, radioactivity, Harley-Davidson, and then the Seven Gates of Hell. It's interesting what's happening at this particular intersection.
8: Yeah, Jeff, you've really kind of taken my suggestion and ran with it and proven my theory.
9: Great.
8: It's... there's many people doing this, actually, out on the web. They're, chasing these meridians and seeing how things are all lined up, and there's a lot of things going on about, the Illuminati have it all out there, but I'm not quite what inspired Harley-Davidson, which has that particular angle in its block, to that was where Harley-Davidson was actually invented as a,
9: I don't know, but it's a very big manufacturing plant. I don't know if that's the original spot, but it's one, it's right where one exists.
8: Yeah, and right near there is Hershey, Pennsylvania as well, which, boy, whew, chocolate. If there's anything this country likes, it's chocolate.
9: Indeed. Okay, now getting to the Seven Gates of Hell, you can go online to find information about it on Weird Pennsylvania, those series of books. And the information just goes on and on, but a lot of it's speculation and hearsay, compelling people to go out to the area at night and walk around and get scared. But it's another paranormal anomaly in these intersections.
8: Right. You have the nuclear plant on there, you have the Three Mile Island, you have this seven gates of hell. There's a certain, thing that is suggesting that's along this particular meridian of 7650.
9: 76.
8: 77 seems to, in looking at this, it feels like there's more than one meridian in operation here. Where we have coming down through on the east side of the 77th, the 7650. Jeff, you mentioned that it goes also down through the NSA building.
9: Oh, yeah, continuing down, between Washington, D.C. and Baltimore. I was looking for it online, and I thought, the Washington ley line would cross the city ley line at the U.S. Capitol building, and I was disappointed initially, but I noticed that when it went between Baltimore and D.C., I looked closer on the street view on the maps online, and I thought, wow, this is odd. It just blacked out when you went to the street view. I zoomed out again, and it was the National Security Agency. They won't even let you look around on the street view at their building.
8: Right.
9: So it's okay for them to spy on you. But anyway, what are your thoughts on the NSA being at that location?
8: Well, they're plugged in. There was many years ago, there was a conversation that I heard that nuclear plants had to be placed on earth grid lines in order to operate correctly. That in order for a bomb to actually be detonated, it had to be on an earth grid line. Hmm. So that particular earth grid line has all these nuclear things already on it, military bases already on it. If you are a spy agency and want to generate a very large antenna, you would probably stretch that over a greater length of space. So if the NSA could use the magnetic field of the planet with keys into these other places that are have that nuclear frequency and that high generation of electromagnetic energy being created, and then bases and plus all the dead cultures, like the Haudenosaunee that are all celebrated in that one monument there. Mm-hmm. It kind of helps in their ability to attenuate frequency. Mm-hmm. And being they have to know about this Acadian layer, the city layer that runs up the coast. It's like glares at you. I mean, Monticello and Washington D.C., Philadelphia, Baltimore, Trenton. They're all this single line up through Boston, New York City. It's just a dead straight line. It's a perfect example of a real dynamic lay. And that goes down in Mexico City, but it also goes over through Europe, through Central Europe, and down into the Middle East. So this particular, yes, it's a kind of a visual phenomenon, but it has to be some kind of telluric phenomenon as well that can be tapped into. And I would think that military planners are some of the most esoteric there are. They use everything. It's like, belief, whatever. If astrology works to help me win a battle, I'll do it. If geomancy, helps get an advantage, well, yeah, let's use it. And I think they obviously are doing that.
9: I think you're right about that.
8: Yeah, an amazing ley line. You follow that ley, it goes, right through, where it goes right through Washington, D.C., it isn't through Washington, D.C. It's through the Organization of American States, the 77th, 02, which is the bisecting line of the Washington Diamond. And, right down through this, this piece of land that it doesn't belong to this country. It's a sovereign country within, at the center of our capital. It's really a weird thing, Organization of American States was the predecessor to the United Nations. There we have that with Zochipelli there. Zochipelli goes to Washington. That's one of my chapters, my book, about that whole thing. And You know, along this line, you know, we have Hershey's and all these various drug centers along it, from our, where we get our coffee and cocaine. And over on the other side of the planet goes through the Golden Triangle, so where a lot of the heroin gets produced and sent over here. So it's like, you know, rum, gin, it's all there, chocolate, tobacco. It's all in Williamsburg. It's all on this 77th or 76th. It's kind of, well, this bandwidth. Just to the over in Arlington, on the west side of the 77 is the Pentagon, and that the way that's oriented, it points right towards Gettysburg, and points towards the Arlington Cemetery, and then points right towards the Oval Office. So it's like the way that, you know, folks are kind of like saying, oh, the Pentagon is doing something or other, but they're not looking at where it's pointing to, you know. So, but on its way, where it points to the Oval Office, where it first has to go through Zoccapelli's courtyard, it has to be filtered energetically by the Organization of American States. You know, like in a magico-Masonic conversation, it suggests that there might be the Organization of American States is really this kind of central power of this country.
9: We're speaking with Peter Champeau, author of Gaia Matrix, Arcom and the Geometries of Destiny in the North American Landscape. We'll be right back after this break.

0: and they're distances apart, which I find just incredible. That I'm not sure how this happened. Is this by accident or is this intentional? Can you explain this a little bit more?
1: Yeah. Oh, the $94 question. Yeah, explain yourself here. Well, this all came up with looking at relationships between cities. It first started looking at between Boston and Montreal. An architect friend, Henry McLean, he was looking at the relationship to those two cities as two stars with the Orion geometry, the Orion constellation between it. But then we found Montpelier right on this line as well, in this between these two places, and that's odd. Why there? Why have those three? But and then looking at it, seeing the phi proportion, which what you see in a beautiful face, it's in your fingers, it's everywhere, it's in all throughout nature. It's the 1.618. It's the God number, the golden ratio. It has a lot of different things, but it's a circle with a line through it as the symbol. And so Montpelier ended up being on the phi divide between these two positions, Boston and Montreal. And looking at an alignment between New York City and Quebec City, again, Montpelier was on that phi proportion between the two sites. From my history lesson, I remember that the state of Vermont was having trouble finding where should we put our capital. No, we don't want it in Burlington. No, we don't want it in Brattleboro. No, we don't want it in Windsor. And then all of a sudden, all this money became available to have it built in Montpelier. So they built it in Montpelier as the capital. Conway, I suspect it happened in the same way. Arbitrary, as they became a colony, all right, where are we going to put our capital? The people who were in control of all these decisions were Masons. They were the culture bringers of our American civilization, and I believe that they chose these places to create a high frequency and connection between Canada and the Americas, between the lodges of Canada and the lodges of America, and these lodges at these various capital zones. The State College, that was another clue that hit me. State College, Pennsylvania, was another place that was just selected by the powers that be to build a State College, and there wasn't anything there before. And they just put it there. So that's on that alignment between D.C. and Buffalo and Toronto. Albany, New York, Albany, Montreal. Albany is on that phi proportion divide. So it brings beauty to a culture, but it probably already existed. You can see, for instance, that Quebec, Montreal, and Kingston, which is the length of the St. Lawrence River, would have been obvious to any colonial mapmaker look at that, phi proportion there. I mean, somebody who was a mapmaker was also a Mason, like George Washington. Curious to add that George Washington's birthplace was also on the 77th parallel. How all this happens, it's conspiracy of grace. I don't know. Is this the information of angels? Or should we not know this? Or powers that be should know this and we shouldn't? I don't know. It seems as though that there was a conscious effort to create culture here. And there was already some existing patterns within the landscape that were proportioned in phi, the distance between Boston, New Haven, and New York City had that frequency to it. Just because that's the thing that nature does, even on the planet and the planet's surface, and in our bodies, and in everything that water touches, it tends to just blossom in a phi proportion. By using that, the geometry of nature. Cultures have, a seed or nest into the existing matrix. The Greeks and Romans were real huge on making structures that were, to these, and Egyptians, to these specific canons of nature and sacred geometry so that they would grow as an organic thing.
0: Okay, I understand this a little bit better now, and I really appreciate you explaining it a bit more.

0: for me and listeners. And so the natural geometry is already within the landscape, and a skilled map maker, mason, would use what's already there to, well, you said create culture, to create control, a control grid, however people want to see it. And it's open-ended in the sense that it's using geometry, which allows it to grow within those ratios. Is that correct?
1: Correct. And with them using the life-giving geometry of Phi, you know, those are good intentions. Whenever I see that, that's life, that's good stuff.
0: Excellent. All right. I wanted to go into the area of maybe a darker area here, because I noticed, and this is probably because of Christianity, but it's hard to say. There was an article of interest titled "Devil Map of United States is a Diabolical Trip Through America's Hellish Places." And basically what it did is look at all these areas that have the name devil in it across the country. And there's a lot of them. Devil's Tower, Devil's Peaks, on and on and on. And I came across one that was at the intersection of the Chakra and Base Ley Line in Massachusetts called Satan's Kingdom Wildlife Management Area.
1: Yeah, I often walk out there.
0: You do?
1: Yeah. It's a very folded landscape. The hills are about, maybe 100 yards apart, about 50 yards deep. You know, it's just up and down and up and down. It's just this contorted landscape. Right in that area is where the Great Eastern Fault did a lot of pushing and shoving, and it's usually these places are places of Manitou. Things that aren't explainable are attributed to the devil here on Earth, and often as well in the effort to demonize Native culture, Native people, anything that the Native peoples appreciated or honored as a sacred site was given this moniker. Because they were old Native American sites, certain sacred sites need maintenance in order to, you know, keep things from getting cluttered and, collected there from, you know, the ash and trash, the astral ash and trash. Those areas are often as well where you find Bigfoot. The guardian of the planet, you know, Putnam County is, up in New York State. That's real big Bigfoot country there. And you find pockets where there's a lot of sightings of the big hairy people, the wise ones. Devil's Hop Yard, actually, that's down in Connecticut. That's right along the, City Lay, Devil's Hop Yard and the Moodus Moans. A lot of anomalies happen down that way, which is the bottom end of the Connecticut River.
0: Right. I think we're starting to see an interesting pattern take place, especially in the areas that where Bigfoot is often sighted, and I guess the level of electromagnetic activity and anomalous activity, not the man-made electromagnetic activity. Getting back into New York City for a minute, you mentioned that a listener had asked you about Central Park. There was something odd about Southern Central Park, and you did a little bit of work looking at that area. Can you share that information?
1: Actually, she was a radio host. She's a street musician, and running around the city, found this vortex just south of the Central Park. And what she described to me as the location was at the corner of the stretch of area near 7th on 40th, close to where Broadway intersects 40th. That area right there ends up being on an intersection of what I'm feeling there is what gets collected in the park, you know, because there's nature and water there within the park, there's you know, it's where all the devas get to gather if they want to visit. And that Tellura current going in and out of the park needs some kind of portal. And her experience there sounded very much like a portal, like she was just sinking away and disappearing into another dimension. And you know, she came back a couple of times to see if it would happen again. And sure enough, same place, same channel. And that's right at the where this location is right at the central axis of the Central Park there of Manhattan. Yeah, intersecting these lines. There's a number of lines that come through there. One that's the one that connects up New York City to Quebec City, which is that's the one of power that runs really quite close to there. So any of these ley lines all have these vertices where things just kind of curl off. There's, you know, it's a frequency. It's a waveform. But the Rockefeller lay, if you will, or the Berkshire lay, I call it in my book,
0: mm-hmm.
1: and it's that one that connects New York to Quebec City, and where it goes right through the Rockefeller Center and up through the Rockefeller Family Estate, take it, and then up through Berkshire County, where it hits a lot of the cottages, as they say, of the Berkshires, where the wealthy would go to take in the airs and the good energies, as well as many art museums and prominent mountain features. And so it's like a mixture of culture and nature. And this same ley line also goes up into, up through Connecticut and Litchfield Hills and... It's really a line of power that comes through New York City, and it kind of keys right into the Manhattan side of the Brooklyn Bridge, the stone towers on the Manhattan side of the Brooklyn Bridge, I guess, are the anchor of this ley line that comes through there.
0: Yeah, they really look like they have some other use to them. You also had mentioned the Nexus, and you had even got close. You mentioned in a past interview that it was in the New York Harbor, but you recently found something else out where some of these lines converge.
1: Yeah, we were looking at this Liberty Lay where it connected up with the Washington Lay way up in Lake Ontario in the Marysburg Vortex,
0: mm-hmm.
1: and where it mixes with the Acadian Lay down here, the Liberty Lay Acadian Lay mixes in the vortex of the New York Harbor. But if you want to draw the line straight, as I draw it through Oswego and Syracuse and Lake Onondaga, using that as a trajectory along the Delaware Water Gap and through High Point, Jersey, it comes down through Ellis Island. So there's this metaphor of liberty, and it's just really, really beautiful because it goes through Syracuse, it goes through Onondaga. That was the central fire of the Haudenosaunee Confederacy. It was the place of peace, it was the place of liberty where everybody could come without fear. It's the same kind of frequency being held here. So this line across the, this is a natural ley line that's reinforced by culture, the Delaware Water Gap and the plains of the Oswego River it's a geologic plain that comes right across the country aiming right at New York City.
0: And specifically Ellis Island, the gateway.
1: Ellis Island, yeah.
0: A gate for the immigration at one point.
1: I know, and I had a little fun in my book about the shape of Manhattan being comparable to a human penis, and then being surrounded by queens and all this kind of watery substance. Bronx seems to be, I apologize, the scrotum and where all the uterus is Staten Island, if you will, and the vagina and the birth canal is right there in the New York Harbor. So this is the birth, this is the mixing bowl of our country being stirred in this great cauldron of New York City, with all these ley lines coming down, activating it like a you know, in some kind of laboratory, you know, all right, you know, bring in the tellurics, you know.
0: You are, you know, that's right on the money there.
1: It's all metaphor, but it's truth, too. It's
0: now that we've gone into identifying the intersections at certain points, it's revealing a lot of history that it might seem kind of uninteresting until you start to look at the locations and you connect a few more dots here, and it starts to add up into something else. I noticed, I was just looking around South Central Park, and I saw the Grand Army Plaza, and I realized, oh, there's another one at Prospect Park in Brooklyn. And then they're all over the place. They're in other cities. What is a Grand Army Plaza? What is the significance of that?
1: Your question, I looked up on the Internet. It's the first time I've heard of them, but, you know, the Grand Army of the Republic would want to assemble somewhere to strut their stuff, you know, and so they would need assembling grounds, and that's probably where it originated from. It was from assembling grounds, and you know, over in Paris, you got the Arc de Triomphe. You have to, you know, to marshal the, you know, so all everybody, you know, it's a great place for a parade.
0: Right.
1: Something to do, something to hang out, some place to come to when, you know, when war arrives. And then it became a ceremonial place as a remembrance of when war came, and, you know, as a place to gather to remember the war dead. Each town of America has its own Grand Army Plaza because it's, you know, if you just think about every tenor of any town in America, it has a monument to the war dead. That obelisk also, you know, like it's often a monument to the war dead. And what that does is it takes what everyone's learned, all the you know, the frequencies of all those souls that have passed and sacrificed for the sake of the country. And from their perspective in heaven, or from the perspective of, you know, a Mason who also put a obelisk in his grave, you know, that can be sent down from above and returned to the, you know, to the people. And there's like a loop that happens, a connection between, you know, between the dimensions, you know, for our memories. And, you know, it's all, you know, part of that thing. And it's also part of, you know, keeping the Republic strong and vigilant and focused on warfare. You know, I would really like to see something other than war memorials in the center of our town commons, because it tends to create a martial frequency within us all. That, you know, when we don't have war, how do we identify ourselves? Who are we? You know, it's like, you know, prior to Iraq and you know, 9/11, it's like, oh, you know, we don't have an enemy, you know, Russia's gone, and whoa, who's our enemy, you know? And it's like we started to look inside and say, woo, you know. So quickly an enemy was found, and we were distracted again, and our nationalism was restored. And I mean, it's a sad thing, but it's a wonderful thing for us survivors, you know, to have these places of remembrance and connection. And but it's also, as well, a control frequency to keep us tied into this loop of warfare. And, you know, I was like, wow, now enough already.
0: I know. And I just want to remind listeners, we're speaking with Peter Shampoo. His book is Gaia Matrix, Arcom, and the Geometries of Destiny in the North American Landscape. Peter, we've got a few minutes left. I wanted to ask you, how can listeners get in touch with you, and what are you working on now?
1: Well, let's see. I have a website. It's called Geometry of Place. Yeah, Geometry of Place, all one word, .com. Well, I just completed a study that is kind of the advanced work that I've synthesized, and it's real dense reading. It's 50 pages with 25 illustrations. I think I shared it with you, Jeff. And, you know, the address on that is geometryofplace.com, but /antero.pdf, so that's ANTERO.pdf. And I'm looking at, you know, in this, I'm looking at creating a national sacred site. You know, like every, you know, what is that space that brings us together as a consciousness, as a people? And you know, so I was looked into that, explored that out in the San Luis Valley of Colorado. So I've been looking at that and these the overall spin patterns. I'm finding these static spins, like, for example, the Great Lakes is a very, you know, a glaring example of a static spin. If you look at the shape of the lakes, they look like they're turning to the right, clockwise. Mm-hmm. So you look at the continent of North America and you see how it's spinning, and it looks like it's spinning clockwise. So I'm starting to see how all these various rings that I'm discovering all throughout the body of North America, which are referenced by arc shapes in the land, and I just complete with a circle, appear to be electromagnetic in nature, because they all end up gearing into the magnetic ring at the top of the planet. And all these, and it's all that I'm discovering, that there's this whole gearing mechanism, and the gearing mechanism is all kind of tiered back to the Hopi Mesa. So it's all dependent on the Hopi to return to doing their ceremonies and praying for rain in order to get everything moving again. It's kind of my conclusion. So I'm looking at and I'm trying to find the utility for this. Right now, you know, I'm broke, I'm poor, I got $100 in my bank, I'm living off my girlfriend. You know, I do this work because it's the only thing I can do, but how it actually, you know, what it is and what the benefit is, I'm still really struggling with. It's an elephant in the dark, you know, and I'm feeling the leg, and I know there's an ear up there somewhere, and so you know, we're working on it. We're trying to get into a body of work that will bring a collective consciousness, a new world view to America, one that's based on what the planet is made of. You know, what the shapes of it are. So if we interact with the planet as it is, with its own natural patterns, we can grow harmoniously with it, and you know, as opposed to, you know, trying to hammer in some kind of rectangle and, you know, force the Earth to be this way. Mm-hmm. So, you know, so I'm looking at the planet as a just trying to develop this art, if you will. You know, I'm not a scientist, I'm an artist, and I look at patterns. I was a stonemason for years, so I'm just looking at patterns within the Earth. I've kind of taken on this hat that I call myself the Earth Stone Reader.
0: Okay.
1: And, you know, because that's what I'm just, it's like a stone, and mm-hmm. I'm reading it like I would a rock in a quarry, and how to, you know, how to work it. And so it's a very interesting stone, and it's alive, and it shows, you know, how nature and culture interact. You know, they do cohere. You know, this shows coherence in the landscape. It takes that chaos, that entropy that's become our culture, and gives it a coherence, gives it a way in which we can all, you know, see how we all interrelate and interpenetrate, you know, these expanding rings and this thing I call the shampoo effect, you know, because it's like this bubbling lather of it's like etheric energy in the surface of the Earth.
0: This is exciting material, and urge listeners to visit Peter's website. Peter, I really appreciate you going through this this work here and identifying the intersections and elaborating on some of the amazing stuff that you've uncovered, and very original work, and I really applaud you for it, and thank you for being on the show.
1: You're welcome, Jeff. You're very welcome, and thank you for having me. It's always a pleasure.
0: That's going to do it for In Other News. I'm Jeff Brady. 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
1: On the line with us, our friend Phil Itner, the veteran war correspondent, host of the On the Edge podcast. He lives in, based out of Kyiv, Ukraine. Philip Itner, I-T-T-N-E-R, Philip with one L. Philip Itner on YouTube, Itner Philip on social media. And Phil, welcome back to the program. It looks to me like Ukraine is really on a tear here. They've been blowing up stuff inside Russia. How are things going from your point of view?
2: Well, it does. You're right. It does look like the momentum is with the Ukrainians currently. You mentioned attacking deep within Russia. They are using their own domestically created cruise missiles to reach, you know, over 1,000 kilometers away from Ukrainian territory. So they're bringing the war deep into Russia's oil infrastructure and obviously bringing the war to the Russian population itself. In addition to that, they're escalating in what's called their mid-range assault. They've got these drones that are now able to reach to Russia's supply lines, so off the front lines and deep into their supply lines, which cuts off ammunition and gas and all the rest of it, food, water, all the rest of it that the forces on the front line for the Russians desperately need. And because the Ukrainians are now able to hit that mid-range level effectively with a lot more production of drones that are targeted for that sort of strata of the line. And in addition to that, they've cut off, apparently, the supply route, the land bridge that connects mainland Russia to the Crimean Peninsula. They have what they call as aerial overwatch. So they have drones that are able to act as a forward observer for artillery in particular, but they also use drones that have warheads on them, and they are controlling the traffic of supplies coming to Crimea. The Crimean Peninsula is not self-sustaining. In particular, they don't have fresh water. They used to rely on the Ukrainian reservoir at Kakhovka, but the Russians blew up that dam and emptied that reservoir because they were trying to flood a major strategically important city called Kherson on the Black Sea coast. And so now Crimea doesn't have fresh water because the land bridge is cut off. They're not getting gasoline. They're not getting artillery or weaponry. And that's important for, in particular, Ukrainian places like Odessa or even here in Kyiv. We get shot at from Crimea from time to time as well. So it's a launch pad for the Russians, and they're being denied that because the Ukrainians have now got, as I say, this aerial overwatch on that thoroughfare that leads to the peninsula. And then finally, the other thing that we're seeing, finally, there are other things as well, but primarily the last thing I want to mention is that they have cut off another supply route to the Crimean Peninsula because they have cut off the transit point across what's called the Kinburn Spit. And it is Russian-occupied Ukraine, south of a town called Mykolaiv. And it is, there's a little bridge, and it goes over this very thin stretch of water that lies between Russian-occupied Ukraine and a little sharp peninsula that pokes out into the water. And there's only a few hundred yards between the occupied Ukrainian territory and this part of the Crimean Peninsula that'll allow them to supply all those needed things to Crimea. And so much of this war is about Crimea. So on the Ukrainian side of things, it does look like they have the momentum. Absolutely. And they are starting to develop more and more the domestic capabilities. We are hearing that they are starting to test fire a replacement for the Patriot battery system to protect their cities.
1: Which Trump is denying them.
2: Exactly, because we are no longer reliable in giving them Patriot missiles, right, or, for Trump that matter, Patriot battle, because Trump is sucking up to Putin. That's right. So they are increasingly becoming self-reliant on their military needs, the Ukrainians are. Now, I don't want to paint too rosy a picture, because on the other side of things, there are advances being made by Russian forces towards what's called the Ukrainian fortress city areas, which is a string of industrialized, larger urban centers that are kind of a bulwark against some open land land that would, if the Russians are able to breach that line of fortress cities, it's believed that they will have kind of flat land. And it's true, the land is different on the other side of those cities. It's flatter, it's more accessible, you can move armor through it quicker, and there's the argument is that there's very little defense once you get past those fortress cities to ultimately actually threatening Kiev itself. I, having been out there, disagree with that. I've seen the Ukrainians putting up defenses in anticipation of maybe some sort of breakthrough through those fortress cities. But before they even get that breakthrough, they, and we've talked about this in the past, Tom, what happens is that in the geography of that area leading up to those fortress cities, in the Donbass, it is a series of rolling hills and open plains with a very low gradient of rise to a headline and then another rise to a head. So it's Pickett's charge over and over and over again. And yes, there are hillocks, there are rolling hillocks that are out in Donbass that makes maneuver different. There are some forests out there. So it is a very long stretch to say that just because they're threatening one of these kind of minor fortress cities, a place called Konstantinivka, that that means that there's some sort of imminent Russian breakthrough that's going to happen. Again, I've been to these places. I've seen the defenses that even if they do get a breakthrough at one of the smaller locations, they can't leave those cities in the rear. So even if they do break through, and also finally, I just want to say, they fight for cities that are built for 20,000 people. They fight for them for 6 months at a time, or it's even longer. Places like Chasiv Yar, you know, even Bakhmut, which are, these are small little urban towns. They're 20,000 people. The cities I'm talking about, which are part of the fortress line, are built for hundreds of thousands of people. And that means that they can be turned into kill zones. And it's Stalingrad all over again, the rubble. And the industrialization, you could turn a foundry or a coal refining plant or a sorting plant, turn that into a fortress just like that in no time, and I've seen it with my own two eyes. I do not think that the Russians are going to make any kind of major advance in their offensive in the spring and summer, whereas it does really look like on the other side of the equation, the Ukrainians really are getting some momentum and are taking the fight to the Russians.
3: Now, you and I have discussed, we're talking with Phil Itner, you and I have discussed in the past, in fact, on more than one occasion, the cornered rat theory, you know, of Vladimir Putin. I mean, how dangerous Putin may become if he thinks he's losing, because literally his life is at risk. I mean, you know, the Russians don't deal well with leaders who lose wars. Last week, if my recollection serves me right, one of the Kremlin spokespeople, or I'm sure you know who this is, I don't recall, I don't think it was Medvedev, said that we will use nuclear weapons if necessary. This is a direct threat to use nuclear weapons if things get bad for Russia. And I'm wondering how seriously you take that and how that's being taken in Kyiv.
2: Yeah, I think that was a member, a deputy speaker of the Duma, which is the Russian parliament. Right. Look, the Russians like to pull out and wave their nuclear arsenal saber, especially when they get humiliated on the battlefield. I do not think that they would use a nuclear weapon, certainly not internally within Ukraine, absolutely not within Europe. Then we're in Article 5 gets instituted even without America. The day after they explode a nuclear weapon, they're done. They know it. And China, of course, doesn't want them to do it either, and they're reliant on China. And the last thing I'll say about a nuclear weapon, I mean, there are two options for the use of a nuke. Either you use a tactical nuke to attack Ukrainian dug-in positions, which is a waste, and cost and reward ratio is very bad for them, because using a nuke, you can't unring that bell. So maybe you take out a division or two of Ukrainian forces that are deeply entrenched, but then the entire world is going to turn against you. So that doesn't make sense tactically. The other alternative is to hit one of Ukraine's major cities, and you know, they won't hit Odessa. I do not think they'll hit Odessa because they need Odessa. They need that port. They need to occupy it. And likewise, they can't use a nuke on Kiev because if Vladimir Putin uses a nuke on Kiev, he will not be remembered as the man who won the war against a breakaway colony from Imperial Russia. He will be known as the man who destroyed the birthplace of the identity of what it is to be Russian. Right. Kiev is where the identity of Russian ethnicity and identity and religion and culture began. This is Kievan Rus. This is where some of the most important saints in the Russian Orthodox religion are buried here. It would be like a Muslim country nuking Mecca or Medina, or if there was another Israeli state that they would nuke the Wailing Wall, or an Italian country nuking the Vatican. He can't destroy Kiev. He can do mass damage to it, absolutely, and we are constantly worried about a stepping up of missile attacks, maybe carpet bombing kind of things, where he's destroying entire neighborhoods, but he can't destroy Kiev itself. He certainly can't destroy some of the most important historical places. He needs to capture it, not destroy it.
3: There you go. The great Phil Itner. Check out his podcast, On the Edge, veteran war correspondent based out of Kyiv, Ukraine. Philip Itner, two T's on YouTube. Itner Philip on social media. Phil, always great talking with you. Thank you so much. Stay safe.
2: Good talking to you, Tom.
3: Thank you.
2: Thank you.
3: One of my favorite people in the talk radio business, who I've known for years, and in fact, we used to swap stories back in the day about how to do it and what's going on and what's where, is David Pakman. He now is principally living in the podcast world, but in fact, I'm going to ask him all about that. The Trump administration just put together an enemies list of lefties in the media. They've got three people on the list so far. And David Pakman is one of them. So, David, welcome back to the program. Before we get to the enemies list, just give people a recap. I know you used to be here on Free Speech TV, and you're not any longer. Where are you? What are you doing now?
4: I'm online only, and I made this decision in, I think it was August of 24, that we sort of decided to go completely to online only, and it was a combination of that's increasingly where my audience is, Tom, and from a daily work versus revenue perspective, we were spending a lot of time producing the radio show and the TV show, and it was really like almost at our expense, and it was a combination of, you know, my audience, my generation, we're mostly online consuming this content.
3: Yeah.
4: And we decided to kind of double or triple down on what was working. And it was the right decision for my show. I mean, we've had the fastest growth of the entire time I've been doing this has come since we made that decision. And so it was the right decision for me at that time.
3: Yeah, I've been following it and for following you and you know, watch your clips from time to time. You're just doing a great job.
4: Thank you.
3: I have so much respect for you, David, and your persistence. I mean, persistence is 99% of any success. So what got you on the White House enemies list?
4: You know, it's unbelievable. I put out a tweet during one of the many times that Donald Trump was missing from on camera for 5, 6, 7 days, which is unusual for Trump. I put out a tweet saying, listen, if Trump secretly had been brought to Walter Reed or another hospital, I'm sure this administration would try to cover it up. I'm sure that that's the case. Right now, we don't really have any evidence that that's why Trump is missing, and so we should just kind of be careful, which, quite frankly, Tom, I thought was a pretty reasoned take, which is these are dishonest liars, but right now, I just don't have any reason to think Trump's secretly in the hospital. Mm-hmm. And it was that. I believe it was hitting a nerve related to the health of Donald Trump that got me put on this list, quite simply.
3: Yeah. Well, he did also, I think it was yesterday or the day before, he went on this long rant about how beautiful airplanes are and how our military spits and polishes everything. And you commented on that, saying he was sundowning.
4: Yeah, listen, I mean, it was very late at night, and we know that Donald Trump seems to do worse at night when it comes to his ability to speak, his ability to stay awake, his distractedness. And it was this very strange moment where he's standing outside Air Force One, and there's a question about, I don't remember if it was foreign policy or what, and like a crow distracted by a shiny piece of tinsel in the background, Trump just is all of a sudden distracted by the fact that a shiny 747 is next to him. And it was jarring to see the lack of ability to even substantively respond to basic questions at this point.
3: Yeah. I watched that. I think one of the comedians might have played a clip of it. And it really was a shocking moment. I mean, it's just, my mother died of Alzheimer's. I've seen this before. Anyway, let's get back to the enemies list here. Tell us about this list that's over at whitehouse.gov. What do you know about it?
4: I wish I knew more. I mean, I would love to know who at the White House decided, let's create a section of, quote, leftist lunatics and put it on the official government page for the White House. One notable thing is that as small as the list is right now, the three people on the list happen to be Jewish. And so that's another interesting layer I don't even know how to evaluate that. It's a relatively small sample size. Not only are the three people on the left, not only are they commentators critical of this administration, but it just so happens that that's an identity that we share. That's maybe another angle we could talk about. Wow. But it's not clear what the plan is with this list. Is it, you know, I spoke to lawyers who said, the most logical thing that could be done is to sue one of you for defamation. That would be a difficult thing to prove in court, but sometimes just making you get a lawyer is punishment enough, and it can be very expensive. So really, I mean, you and everybody else knows as much about the point of this as I do.
3: Yeah. And I think that's the bigger picture here. Last Monday, Rachel Maddow was going off on how often the Trump prosecutors are not successful in their prosecutions. And I was yelling at the TV, that's not the point. The point is to charge people so that they have to spend $100,000 on a lawyer and wipe out their savings. I mean,
4: yes.
3: that's the whole point. This is punishment. This is not an attempt to, a good faith attempt to actually imprison people. I think, what they're doing to James Comey, what they're doing to Clapper, and et cetera. And what they may well try to do to you. I have, I've never had the White House call me out, but I've had other people, fairly high profile people on the right, call me out. And usually what happens is that, then I end up getting a few death threats that I pass along to the FBI or in one case, local police. I'm curious if you've gotten much of a response, or is this still pretty low key? I haven't seen anybody really, outside of the sites that have noted that, holy cow, what's going on here? It doesn't seem like the administration has yet started trumpeting this site.
4: No, I don't think they're yet pointing to it and weaponizing the existence of the site, a sort of Rolodex of people to go after. I think that's potentially another direction they might go. After I had an interview with Governor Gavin Newsom, Stephen Chung, who's one of these characters that's sort of in the periphery of Donald Trump, often travels with him, he directly attacked the governor and I for the content of that interview. And it's conceivable that there are sort of more people at the White House that are paying attention to what's going on in the independent media space. One of the things I think is most interesting, really, Tom, is for a very long time, people like me, we wondered, to what degree is anyone outside of the left-wing ecosystem even paying attention to what we're doing? Are we having an impact? Are we moving the needle in any way? I did a stream with Brian Tyler Cohen the other day, who's also on this list. It is incredibly auspicious in a sense that we now know that we are having an impact. The fact that the list exists, as dystopian and authoritarian as it is sort of confirmation that, hey, this independent media thing is getting big enough that people in DC are actually paying attention. And that, I think, is worthy of discussion in and of itself.
3: Yeah, I completely agree. And it's also another reason why it's so important that people support independent media. Whether it's broadcast, independent broadcast media, or whether it's things like your podcast, the program that you're doing now. By the way, just to kind of close this up, unless there's anything you want to add, let people know how they can find your presence, your show.
4: I'm on any of the social media platforms. We publish videos to YouTube, TikTok, Snapchat, Instagram, Facebook, etc. And then for people who like the long form audio podcast, the podcast is available everywhere you would expect, Spotify, Apple, etc. It's easy to find. And quite frankly, I think that's part of what is scaring some of these establishment folks on the right, which is that there are so many platforms now with large audiences where you can find the content.
3: Yeah, it's really true. And, you know, please get out there and support independent media. Check out David Pakman's work. Subscribe to his work. David, keep it up, my friend.
4: Thank you, Tom. Likewise, always a pleasure speaking with you.
3: Back at you. Back at you. The great David Pakman. So Donald Trump on his Nazi-infested social media site, which, by the way, is a for-profit operation where he makes official government pronouncements, which is a violation of the law. Every day, Donald Trump on his Nazi-infested failing social media site threatened to seize Karg Island. Karg Island is this little island off the coast of Iran where 90% of their oil comes from. It's surrounded by deep water ports. It's got this, you know, giant pipelines coming out to it from the mainland. All the oil comes out there. They fill the ships there. And, you know, from there, they pass the Strait of Hormuz and off to the world. And this is nuts, right? If you worked at the Pentagon and you had inside information that tonight we're going to bomb Iran and within the next few days we may take Karg Island, and you revealed that, putting our airmen, our Marines, our Navy personnel, our soldiers, our seamen at risk by warning the enemy what was coming, you would go to prison. If he takes Karg Island like he says he's going to, or he says he's seriously considering in the next few days, it's going to take U.S. troops. And holding it is going to be nuts. I mean, this would be like, you know, like Russia trying to take Manhattan and then hang on to it. Oh, yes, we'll just, it's just an island off the coast of America. We'll take that. Yeah, good luck. Donald Trump made J.D. Vance his corruption czar or something like that. I mean, you know, like the guy doesn't seem to have a real job other than traveling around the world promoting Nazism and white supremacy and anti-Semitism and whatnot. And telling his wife that when he was hugging Erica Kirk, she told him she was so sorry that she only had two babies with Charlie. So he's like, well, I don't know what kind of message that was to J.D. Vance, but J.D. Vance took that message back to Usha and said, you've got to have more babies, even after she has publicly said, you know, she's had enough kids. I think they have four or maybe three, and this is their fourth. But anyhow, he's got this new book out bragging about how he convinced his wife to have another baby, right? The good little woman. Amazing. Anyhow, that's what J.D. Vance is up to. But he's also been made this corruption czar. And you'll recall, you know, back last year, in the middle of last year, there was this right-wing influencer, or frankly, a rather pathetic guy, you know, white guy. He goes into Minneapolis, and he shows up with a camera crew at a bunch of black Somali, now most of these people are actually U.S. citizens, black Somali daycare centers to try to prove that they're taking welfare money, or they're taking your money, and that's a fraud. And one of them was actually closed. I mean, it was literally out of business. Another one refused to let him in. They said, there's kids in here. You know, if you're not a parent, you're not coming in. And so he films this with black faces, you know, black people saying, no, you can't come in here, and says, oh, look at that. There's something going on here. And immediately the right wingosphere and Fox News and all the hysterical, oh, my God, black people behaving badly. You know, they go off on this thing about the Somalis in Minnesota are committing fraud. Turns out there actually was recently a major conviction, for welfare fraud in Somalia, in Minnesota. It was a white woman. But, you know, facts be damned. Here's the story. This is, this is from Raw Story. Vice President J.D. Vance announced Monday night that he had forwarded a criminal referral to the Justice Department regarding allegations of fraud against Minnesota Governor Tim Walz and Keith Ellison. He said Minnesota state officials are not above the law, and if they facilitated fraud, lied under oath about what they knew, or harassed and intimidated whistleblowers, they must face justice. Except they didn't. I mean, you know, this is, again, this is what David Pakman and I were talking about. He's not seriously thinking that he's going to throw, you know, Tim Walz or Keith Ellison in jail. What he's doing is trying to make their lives miserable. He's trying to smear them. He's trying to elevate Republicans in Minnesota and hurt Democrats in Minnesota in one of the most disgusting, unethical, inappropriate, you know, uncivil and racist ways imaginable. It's just astonishing. Meanwhile, Donald Trump, it was right after game three of the NBA Finals Monday night. Donald Trump is about to get on his airplane to fly home, and he's got the reporters there. And Secretary Doug Burgum is there, and somebody asks him a question about something. And instead of answering the question, he says, "We have a lot of respect for the people before me. I know some of you very well, but take a look at that plane." And he gestures to Air Force One. "See that plane? That's in perfect mint condition. Look at that. Look at that. Isn't that amazing? And everything should look that way. We work with the military. We do a real job. But you look at that polish. Everything is just be." And he's going off about how pretty the airplane is and how disciplined the military. I mean, it's like sundown grandpa befuddle pants. You know, somebody changes diaper quick. This guy is in trouble. Or so it appears. And, you know, as I mentioned to David, my mother died of Alzheimer's. I've seen people deteriorate. Or at least I've seen more than just my mom. And it's not fun. It's really tragic. And if that's the reason why every 6 months they're giving Trump another cognitive test where you have to identify the camel versus the cat versus the dog, which are literally the Alzheimer's tests or the dementia tests. They're not IQ tests. Trump is like, "I aced it. I could tell which one was the camel." Yeah. Now, I'm personally not convinced that he's actually experiencing dementia. I think that he's experiencing, you know, normal age-related cognitive decline. I think his big problem is not that he's going crazy. I think that his big problem is that he's always been mentally ill. He's got a severe malignant narcissism, and I think he's a sociopath. He can't feel empathy for other people. He gets delighted when he kills these boats, these fishermen down in Colombia, for example. That's what I think is.
0: You're listening to the Tom Hartman Program.
3: But whatever it is, between this and going off on the airplane and falling asleep, even at the basketball game, something is going on. James in Montgomery, Alabama. Hey, James, what's on your mind today?
5: Mr. Hartman, thank you so much for everything you do to bring the truth to a dark and depraved place. I was held captive. I broke down, and I was in a repair shop. And guess what they had on the television in the room where you had to wait?
3: Oh, no, Fox so-called news.
5: Never guess. Putin, Russia Today repackaged as news.
3: Yeah.
5: It is. I don't see how we are going to be able to survive as a nation in any civilized, in any representative democracy way, with them just being able to say they have a First Amendment to lie, to spread disinformation and outright lies, and to, I mean, I love it. They're letting us know they're going to start locking up the opposition. What are we known as? The insane.
3: Loony leftists.
5: Lunatic.
3: Yeah.
5: Yes. Depraved and insane.
3: Yeah.
5: I mean, have you ever heard such projection?
3: Well, I heard it from Stalin.
5: I cannot.
3: Stalin referred to his opponents as, you know, he opened the you know, some of the gulags were prison camps, but others were mental institutions.
5: I think Mao did something very similar.
3: Yep, you're right. And his re-education camps.
5: Why shouldn't we fund such destruction of decency of our basically our quality of life? Why shouldn't we fund that to the tune of billions? That these Republicans, no matter what Susan Collins says to her constituents, what does she do when it comes time to vote? Along with all the rest of them. It's just, it's so crazy.
3: Yeah.
5: You know, let's take a man that's speaking the truth, who has some baggage in the past, but you know what? I think he's figured it out, and he's straightened himself out, and he no longer does these things. But let's take the word of one Heritage Foundation employee who's spreading misinformation and lies. Let's give her a megaphone that can be heard coast to coast, high and low, and then have people that are supposedly on our side amplifying it. Well, I don't know about this Graham Plattner. Oh, he's got bad. He abuses women.
3: Is that what you were hearing on Fox so-called news yesterday?
5: No, in the repair shop? Monday I was captive. No, unfortunately, I

0: Mark in Oakland, California. Hey, Mark, what's up?
1: We boomers have been sitting at the head of the dinner table for about the past 50 years making policy for this company and spending money like there was going. We were the last generation. Almost $40 trillion of debt, and about $33 trillion of that debt has just come within the past 25 years in the 21st century. Mm-hmm. And we may think of ourselves as the luckiest or most comfortable generation, but Zoomers think of us as the most selfish generation. And I know that because I have a Zoomer daughter, and I asked her and some of her
0: sure.
1: friends.
0: No, I hear it too.
1: So this is the crux of my question, is that like in 15 years, when most of us boomers are dust in the wind and Zoomers and Alpha now have full voting rights, I don't think they're going to show us any more grace than we showed their generation when it comes to paying back that $40 trillion. And I think that is when we're going to experience the consequences, what's left of us, of our careless and reckless spending that didn't show any consideration for future generations. What are your thoughts on that, if you don't mind me asking?
0: Well,
1: is it legitimate?
0: I think a lot of these are legitimate criticisms. When I wrote my book, The Hidden History of the American Dream, I wrote it to the Zoomers. The entire book is focused on, you know, how the Zoomers got screwed. And I think mm-hmm. the important point is that there were a lot of us boomers when Reagan started his two Santa Claus shtick. You know, he took the national debt of the United States. It was all the way down to $800 billion. It was at 135% of GDP when we got out of World War II. And every president from Franklin Roosevelt right up to Ronald Reagan had paid that debt down to $800 billion. And Reagan tripled it to $2.4 trillion in his 8 years. And just to try to make it look like good times, like, hey, Republicans know how to make things good by, well, you know, I used to say, give me a $2.5 trillion credit card and I'll show you what it looks like to live large, too. And that mm-hmm. began this process where every Republican president has massively added. I mean, Donald Trump is responsible for fully a third of the entire national debt, his two terms. And so between the wars that Bush lied us into, Bush and Cheney, and this wild deficit spending. And you had Obama and Carter actually submitting balanced budgets. Clinton had a balanced budget 1 or 2 years, too. Democrats have tried mm-hmm. to fight this. So it's not, quote, boomers. It's Republican boomers. And I think that's really an important distinction, because the Democrats have fought this all the way, every step of the way. And the Republicans have been exploiting this all along. So I would say to the Zoomers, and I say it in my book, The Hidden History of the American Dream, which is, like I said, written to and for Zoomers, that, you know, boomers are not your enemy. Republicans are your enemy. And it's not just Republican boomers, by the way, because Republican Zoomers right now are still pitching, you know, supply side economics and trickle down economics. They're still all in on Reagan's lies. So I would say it's the philosophy stupid, not the generation stupid.
1: Twice within this past century, Nancy Pelosi had the opportunity to put the death knell into the Republican Party. Once was after 2008 housing crash, when she could have leveraged her position there to probably either get some concessions out of Bush or the Republicans, and then again in 2020 when she bailed out Trump without any concessions. I think that she facilitated them, essentially. She facilitated the party being viable. But the one point that I have that I think is really crucial is that in 15, 20 years, I don't know how Israel is going to be able to exist when the Zoomers and Alpha cut off their funding. They were not indoctrinated like our generation to believe that Israel is the most important country in the world. They see what's going on today. We're basically proving to them that, hey, you know what? This is not a good situation, yeah. And I don't think that they're going to have the same love for Israel that are. It's like, again, when the Zoomers are all, when the Boomers are all gone, and we don't have all the voting clout that we once did. Yeah. I think it's going to, and I don't think Democrats are talking about that. I don't think they're preparing for it.
0: I get it, Mark. And the Boomers remember, you know, when Israel was this great kind of semi-socialist experiment with the kibbutz and the kibbutzim, you know, the people who were, mm-hmm. you know, showing how we can live in community and all this kind of cool stuff. And that was back in the 70s, you know, and the 80s. And all of that is gone, right? I mean, you know, Israel has become something entirely different under Netanyahu, tragically. And with regard to Nancy Pelosi, you know, she's had some hits and she's had some misses. I think she's one of the most effective speakers.

0: workers in American history, and she's got a lot of really good stuff done. But yeah, I was astonished after Bush crashed the economy in 2008 with his banker buddies, and he bailed them out to the tune of billions. And when Obama came into office, he didn't throw a single one of them in prison. Whereas Reagan put over 1,000 bankers and prosecuted over 1,000 bankers, and over 600 of them went to jail. You know, we had Bill Seidman on this program a number of times. He was the guy who ran the Resolution Trust Corporation that went after the bankers on behalf of the Reagan administration. Mm-hmm. So it's like, you know, what the hell, Obama? But, you know, but again, I don't see this as generational stuff, Mark. I see it as political philosophy and, frankly, grift, for lack of a better word, scam. I mean, that's the Republican Party's been running a scam on America ever since the Nixon administration, and in a big way ever since the Reagan administration. And they're continuing to do it. And I think people are waking up. Mark, thanks a lot for the call. I do agree with you. The Zoomers are going to save us. I really think they are.
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0: Along with a lot of help from Gen X and Gen Y, and it's not just the Zoomers, but they're the ones who are right now the most active. Claudia in Newport, Oregon. Hey, Claudia, what's on your mind today?
2: Hey, Tom, I agree the new generations, the three new generations, get it. Mm-hmm. They get what's going on, but they may not get the term corruption. I mean, corruption to us, we get it. It's like a gut punch, you know?
0: Yeah.
2: It's like a Nixon gut punch, yeah. Corruption. But the new generation, it's like a term that they don't quite know. I mean, I'm trying to figure out what term should we use for political messaging that means that they have stolen from us. They have stolen from us. I mean, I don't get it. I can't get the word. I think we have to use the term corruption and something else for the youngers, like stealing for us or, you know, whatever.
0: You know, this big corporate think tank, the RAND Corporation, they did an analysis and they found that from basically the Reagan administration till now, $70 trillion has moved out of the wealth of the bottom 90% of Americans and into the wealth of the top one-tenth of 1% of Americans. $70 trillion.
2: Exactly. We know that. We watched it happen. Right. But we have to tell them that. But here's my second thing, because, you know, I don't want to just go on and on with that. We all know that. My second thing has to do with QAnon ignored. QAnon, the PSYOP, has been ignored not only by the corporate media, but also by this so-called alternative media.
0: Yeah.
2: Why is that?
0: Well, I'm not sure anybody knows where QAnon started, number one.
2: I know where it started. I know where it started.
0: Apparently it started out in the Philippines, but what do you know, Claudia?
2: That is so false. That is such a false trail, okay? Mm-hmm. QAnon is a Trump-Putin game.
0: Yeah, it makes sense. I'm willing to believe that. But I think that from the point of view of the media, QAnon, I mean, you know, the last time that QAnon had a high-profile presence was, you know, outside of all the, you know, the Mike Flynn stuff,
2: was when
0: they were waiting for John Kennedy to reincarnate or to show up. You know?
2: Please, Tom. How many people went to the Capitol and were QAnon followers?
0: Oh, that's a good point. Probably a majority of them.
2: Okay.
0: Yeah, probably a majority.
2: Okay, let's talk about that, and let's talk about how many QAnon followers did violence for Trump and the rest of it. There's so much there, Tom. There's so much there that we need to follow.
0: Yeah. I'm with you, Claudia. You know, I don't know of any high-profile QAnon researchers right now. If you run across one, let me know about it. I would love to have them on the program.
2: They're out there.
0: Yeah,
2: they're
0: I get it, Claudia. I get it. Thanks for the call. Mark in Colombia, South America. Hey, Mark. I'm assuming you're watching us on YouTube.
3: That's exactly right, Tom. I've been a long-time listener, an occasional caller. As a matter of fact, I called about a year ago and told you at the time that it was a big mistake for the United States to host the World Cup. And now, lo and behold, here we are. It's just an absolute disaster. Every 4 years, I'm a huge soccer fan, or football, as the rest of the world calls it.
0: Uh-huh.
3: And every 4 years, I really look forward to the World Cup. I've been to two of them. Mm. It's the greatest spectacle on earth. And leave it to this guy that the Americans thought would be a good idea to put back in the White House, to ruin something as amazing as that.
0: Yeah.
3: This latest thing about the Somalian referee, who is the top referee in Africa, he has earned his way to the World Cup to referee games, and they've denied him entry.
0: Well, they took one look at him and said, hey, you're a really dark black guy. You know, I mean, it's obviously just that. The guy has no criminal history. He's never done anything wrong. He's just black. And Trump and Miller and Vance don't want any more black people in America.
3: And he's against Somalia, too, because he makes it very clear when he attacks Ilhan Omar. And that's another thing. These enforcements are selective. The European teams coming in are not subjected to any kind of searches. But the other countries like Uzbekistan, Senegal, they're being subjected to searches like they're suspects, like they're drug suspects. They had drug-sniffing dogs that go through the luggage. I mean, it's just embarrassing. It's a disgrace. And honestly, I really think they made a mistake by not moving the tournament. Now, once the games start, this may change because soccer fans are soccer fans and the games are amazing. You'll have to see the likes of Germany, France, England, Argentina play. But it's just the image that it presents for the rest of the world. It just reinforces what everybody is talking about in the United States. It's a country to avoid.
0: I agree, Mark. And the other thing is that word has traveled, particularly across Europe, which is probably the major source of people coming to the United States for the World Cup, simply because it's the wealthiest part of the world outside of us. It's dangerous to go to the United States. I mean, you've had French, Irish, Swedish, as I recall, citizens who have been busted by ICE or have been arrested at airports or turned back in ways that were just humiliating. I mean, these stories are getting out, and people they seize people's phones, they take their computers, they download all the information off their phones, they look for things, they look through your text messages to see if you've said something bad about Donald Trump. So people are just not even coming. It's incredible.
3: One last comment. You're absolutely right. One last comment before I go. Jesse Owens was treated better at the 1936 Nazi Olympics than people are being treated in the United States. Just let that sink in for a while.
0: Yeah.
3: Jesse Owens was allowed to stay in the Olympic Village. His visa was not denied. The German fans cheered wildly for him. So, honestly, we're worse than Nazi Germany as far as welcoming people to this country.
0: Yeah, and that was in 36. I mean, that was halfway into the Hitler thing. Excellent point, Mark. Mark, thank you so much.
3: Exactly.
0: Great to hear from you. I appreciate the call. Thank you. Brian in Albuquerque, New Mexico. Hey, Brian, thanks for listening to KTRC. What's up?
4: I think it's important to realize that old-line TV journalism, I'm old, I'll still watch the evening news, and it's just curated YouTube videos. All the stories they report, you could see on YouTube any time of day.
0: Mm-hmm.
4: I think we need to keep in mind how much influence the pro-Trump world has, like Christian television. My mother-in-law used to watch a lot of that.
0: Yeah.
4: And there is a ton of right-wing politics in Christian TV.
0: Oh, and Christian radio. There's 800 Christian radio stations in the country, and the majority of them are pitching right-wing propaganda all the time.
4: Right. And then think about this, too. I mean, it's okay, so most younger people are migrating to the Internet. That's where they get their information. Well, we have, intelligence services from all over the world playing in our social media. and, and on YouTube, pumping out propaganda 24/7.
0: That's true.
4: You know, and it's not teenagers in the basements. It's buildings full of adults, professionally trained adults, doing it.
0: Yep.
4: Constantly.
0: Yep, like the Internet Research Bureau in St. Petersburg,
4: I don't know. I think we need someone that can really grab the mic, like, say, Tom Hanks or George Clooney. Needs to come out and announce a run for president the day after the congressional elections. Someone like that can get the media to follow them around and set the conversation. Because now it's just shocking at how bad it is.
0: Yeah.
4: All they do is react to Donald Trump's latest outrage or idiotic statement.
0: I get it, Brian. One of the reasons why Louise and I started a new news site. It's called Commonwealth Report, like the Commonwealth, you know, commonwealthreport.news is the website. And every day I do a news report, both on TV and, you know, both as an audio version and as a video version, and print and written. And it goes out for free to anybody who subscribes, commonwealthreport.news. And we did that because we were just concerned that the news just isn't the news anymore. In fact, I sign off everyone with, you know, and that's the way it is today, Tuesday, you know, blah, blah, blah. Using Walter Cronkite's old sign-off as a kind of an homage. I'm with you. Things are getting strange out there, and now you've got Republican Party making fake AI videos.
4: Part of the Trump magic show is that, you know, they're brilliantly devilish, or what's the term? But anyway, they know people. A lot of America isn't that educated. You know, half the average level is sixth grade.
0: That's why Trump said, "I love uneducated people." It really is an important topic. We're

0: right now telling us all, no, corporations cannot participate in politics. They are not people. They are corporations, for God's sake. Graham Plattner won big, 70% of the vote, more or less. He did this and will now take on Susan Collins, who is the chair of the Appropriations Committee. I'll get to that in just a second. Outraised a sitting governor, a Democratic governor, beat the Democratic establishment, which had endorsed the sitting governor and was throwing money at her, packed arenas with his fighting oligarchy rallies alongside Bernie Sanders. He's been a sharp critic of AIPAC. AIPAC tried to take him down, didn't work. They're going to try again. It's going to get worse. And this river of cash that's flowing through our politics. And he's going to be running against now, or is officially now running against Susan Collins, the chair of the Senate Appropriations Committee, which means that she sits atop the federal spending faucet for defense contractors, pharmaceutical companies, banks, agribusiness. And sure enough, those exact same industries are pouring money into her campaigns. The last time Susan Collins did a town hall was when he was a teenager. And he's done like 38 of them in the last 8 months, you know. The single largest organized source of cash for Susan Collins is AIPAC, over $500,000, nearly a fifth of everything she raised last year. And AIPAC, you know, the American Israel Political Action Committee, it's basically a shill organization for Benjamin Netanyahu's worldview and perspective. It's a nonprofit corporation. It used to be that corporations, and particularly corporations representing the interests of foreign governments, were not allowed to participate in American politics. We passed this law back in the 70s after the Nixon and Agnew bribery scandals. But a series of all-Republican Supreme Court decisions, specifically Bilotti in 1978, written by Lewis Powell himself, Powell Memo fame, and Citizens United in 2010, the deciding vote being Clarence Thomas, who himself had been on the take from a right-wing billionaire and Nazi memorabilia collector who has an autographed copy of Mein Kampf and several actual paintings by Adolf Hitler in his home. That guy had given Clarence Thomas millions of dollars worth of goodies and vacations and bought his mom's house and put his kid through school. And I was just wild stuff. So here's on the take, Clarence Thomas says, oh, yeah, corporations are people and they can buy elections and they can buy candidates. And so here we are. And if you want to see this on display, just look at what the Trump family is doing right now. I mean, you know, this is nuts. A Reynolds Tobacco subsidiary gave $5 million to a Trump super PAC. And 5 days later, the FDA cleared fruit and candy flavored tobacco vapes for the American market. The FDA commissioner resigned rather than sign off on addicting kids. But Trump took the money and changed the rules. Bayer and Bob Kennedy seems just fine with it. Bayer and Monsanto wanted protection from the tens of thousands of cancer lawsuits, the victims who were suing them over Roundup. By the way, Bob Kennedy had made a $300 million successful lawsuit against Monsanto for causing cancer with Roundup. Glyphosate is the name of the chemical. Bayer and Monsanto wanted protection, so Trump gave them an executive order granting them immunity from lawsuits. Bob Kennedy went along with it. He said this is putting America first, betraying the whole MAHA movement. Crypto financier Justin Sun poured something like $90 million into Trump family crypto ventures, and the FCC promptly paused and dropped its fraud case against him. Big oil executives gathered at Mar-a-Lago in 2024, and Trump asked them for $1 billion. They coughed up. He promised and followed through on gutting Biden's climate rules. He's killing wind programs, solar programs, EV incentives, opening federal lands to drilling, even pay a French company $1 billion to stop construction on a wind farm off the coast, east coast of the United States that was already underway. Speaking of which, the Trump family is using the corporate form to cash in big time. Back in August of 2024, this is a CNBC story about this. Back in August, Eric Trump and Don Jr. were all smiles. They showed up at the NASDAQ Stock Exchange to celebrate a new business partnership, this thing called Alt 5 Sigma. A whole bunch of MAGA people piled in, bought hundreds of millions of dollars worth of stock. in this new company, this new crypto venture that the Trump boys were part of. And that crypto venture then went to another company. This one was called World Liberty Financial, also owned by the Trump boys. And World Liberty Financial had just issued a bunch of dollar Trump tokens. Now, a token is, this is a fancy way of saying it's a GIF, it's an image. It's a little digital image. It looks like, you know, it looks like a coin, and it's got Trump's face on it, and it's got a dollar sign and all this stuff. The Trumps have, they kind of position it like an investment, but what they tell you is that this is not an investment. This is a collectible. So this new company that hundreds of millions of dollars were put into buys $1.5 billion worth of these little GIFs, these little images that have no value. They're collectibles. And the money all goes directly into the Trump family pockets, at least $500 million. Or indirectly into their pockets, I think you could argue, through the company and through the increased value in the company. And now that company that they celebrated at the stock exchange is on the verge of bankruptcy, or on the verge of being delisted. The president and his sons have added at least $2.3 billion to the family fortune, mainly through crypto, and investors have taken a $2.3 billion hit. So I know that there's a bunch of MAGA people who listen to this show. A number of them call in regularly. If you're one of them and you invested in these Trump things, I feel sorry for you. These guys literally extracted a couple of $1 billion from MAGA people. And now it's all in their pockets. Donald Trump is now worth $6 billion. His sons are exploding their wealth.
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0: Good morning to you. 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Welcome to Morning Maine for another weekday. Friday's edition starts now. As every day, we will play as much Americana and eclectic roots music as we can squeeze in between 6 and 9 this morning. In between, of course, as always, some short spoken word features like this morning's Climate Connections will come your way at 6:30. We're going to kick off right now with National Native News. We've been doing this for a very long time, and I will come back from this, and I will get you a live and local weather forecast. Good morning to you. My name is Dennis.
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2: 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We thank them for allowing us to be here, and we honor the ancestral and contemporary Wabanaki peoples indigenous to this place, known as the Dawn Land. Coming up next is National Native News.
3: This is National Native News. I'm Jill Freitas. A major conservation project near the Oregon town of Florence has achieved its goal, connecting a large swath of restored farmland to the ocean. The Suislaw Estuary is a 217-acre expanse that's expected to accommodate the return of salmon, lamprey, and native plants as it transforms with the tides. KLCC's Brian Bull reports.
4: On a cool, misty morning at the estuary, Dan Kirk waves a burning bundle of sage as they walk through an old dairy farm site called the Waite Ranch. Kirk is the restoration manager for the Confederated Tribes of Coos, Lower Umpqua, and Siuslaw Indians.
5: I've been blessing the site almost daily. We really care about this project and just putting as much intention and good thoughts and good feelings and gratitude as much as we can.
4: Besides the tribes, members of the Siuslaw Watershed Council and the Mackenzie River Trust gather to witness something historic. Margaret Treadwell of the Mackenzie River Trust watched a towering excavator crawl towards an earthen levee. It held back the Siuslaw River from the estuary.
6: It's really exciting. I have never seen a levee breach before.
4: After the excavator broke apart the levee, brackish water surged in immediately. People cheered. Chief Doug Barrett of the Confederated Tribes of the Coos, Lower Umpqua, and Siuslaw Indians watched as the reformed farmland became submerged.
7: I kind of got goosebumps. It's been a long time coming.
4: The restoration work took nearly 3 years and $15 million. Barrett shared its new name.
7: Now it's called Haiichiktatu. Haiichiktatu is the heart of the river. And so this is a pretty awesome place now to call our home. Just awesome to see the water coming in, knowing that the salmon and lamprey could come in here and hide from all of our predators. It's a pretty good feeling.
4: 4 hours later, a contingent of tribal council members arrived in Lottie, a 32-foot-long canoe. After crossing through the mouth of the newly opened channel, the group sprinkled tobacco and tule seeds into the water. Jesse Beers, the cultural stewardship manager for the Confederated Tribes of Coos, Lower Umpqua, and Siuslaw Indians, lowered the remains of the salmon into the currents.
8: When we were in the channel there, almost brought tears to my eyes, returned some salmon remains to let the salmon people know that it's a good place to come again and fatten up and be healthy, and it's just an amazing experience.
4: For National Native News, I'm Brian Bull at the Siuslaw Estuary in Florence, Oregon.
3: The White House has nominated a citizen of the Klamath Tribes to lead the Indian Health Service. The nomination comes after more than a year without a Senate-confirmed director at the agency responsible for providing health care to Native communities across the country. The White House this week nominated Mark Cruz of Oregon to serve as director of the Indian Health Service. If confirmed by the Senate, Cruz would oversee an agency that provides health care services to approximately 2.8 million American Indians and Alaska Natives through federal, tribal, and urban health programs. The nomination was announced June 1st. Cruz currently serves as Senior Advisor to Health and Human Services Secretary Robert F. Kennedy Jr. on Native health issues. He became one of the highest-ranking Native officials in the department after being sworn into the position last year. Native health advocates say denominations is significant because the Indian Health Service has operated without a permanent director since January of 2025. The agency continues to face challenges, including workforce shortages, aging facilities, and growing health care demands in tribal communities. I'm Jill Freitas.

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4: Looking at that weather forecast on this Friday morning, today will be a mostly cloudy day, although it certainly does not look it yet. Patchy fog is in the area, depending on where you are. There are right now very, very small chances of isolated showers this afternoon. It's about a 1 in 5 chance right now, but today's high is getting up near the upper 60s. Then tonight, cloudy. About, three-quarters of a chance of isolated showers this evening, turning into numerous showers after midnight tonight. That patchy fog in the early evening tonight will linger even after midnight. Tonight's lows will be in the mid-50s. Then tomorrow, areas of fog in the morning, mostly cloudy. 1 in 2 chance of scattered showers tomorrow morning, and then turning into a sunny Saturday once you hit the afternoon hours. Tomorrow's highs in the mid-70s. Partly cloudy tomorrow night with lows in the upper 50s. Currently, we are at 62 degrees over here in East Orland. Welcome to Morning Maine. If you were just joining us, we will keep the music going as we always do. And oftentimes we do start with either Celtic or Celtic-inspired tunes. Seems like a good way to start the day. We'll do that right now with the group known as Arise and Go, which could be named for a morning command. We'll get that on for you, and we hope you're having a great day thus far.

Here's a trio of tunes, John Brown's Waltz, Bluebells Are Blooming, and the Green Fields of Woodford at 6:23 on this spring morning. We've got Friday, sunny skies, 62 degrees over here in East Orland. Hope your day is starting out wonderful. One of the most surprising new records that impressed me recently is the one by Essence. She teams up with Gold Country. That's her backup band. This is Love Like Ours on WERU.

Opera House Arts in Stonington, presenting Outside Mullingar, an Irish play by Pulitzer, Tony, and Academy Award-winning playwright John Patrick Shanley. The play opens Wednesday, June 17th, and runs through Sunday, June 28th, at Stonington Opera House. 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

I'm no ornithologist, but I'm guessing William Clark Green is right when he sings Hawks Don't Fly with Chickens. At 6:37, 63 degrees, sunny skies, the Americana duo known as A Different Thread gives us Goodbye, Muddy Waters. Up next.

0: Santa Fe ring. There wasn't any trial where justice was no such thing.
1: Some performers take a very long time to release new albums between their releases. Not him. Charlie Crockett releasing a pair of records right after each other, one and then another. That is Santa Fe Ring. Once again, Charlie Crockett at 6:48, 63 degrees outside, and the Milk Carton Kids give us Young Love next on WERU's Morning Main.

0: He wrote, recorded, and produced that entire record. His name is Brock Davis, closing out hour number one of Morning Main with Nowhere Near Ready. 6:58 means I should remind you that you were tuned in to Community Radio, WERU, 89.9 FM, Blue Hill, WERU.org. We will be back with two more hours of Morning Main after we remind you about today's deadline. That's right, you thought you'd heard it all about elections. No, no, no. Today is another big one. 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
0: Looking at that weather forecast, today is rumored to be a mostly cloudy day, and that seems to be the case over here. Patchy fog as well, isolated showers this afternoon, but only a 1 in 5 chance of that happening. So that's also variant based on where you're living. Highs today in the upper 60s. Then tonight, cloudy and almost a 3 in 5 chance of some isolated showers turning into numerous showers after midnight. Patchy fog returns this evening after midnight, and tonight's lows in the mid-50s. Then tomorrow, Saturday, we'll see those areas of fog lingering in the morning. Tomorrow will be mostly cloudy in the morning. There's a 1 in 2 chance of some scattered showers in those early hours, but it will turn into a sunny afternoon tomorrow with highs in the mid-70s. Partly cloudy tomorrow night, lows in the upper 50s. Currently, we are at 64 degrees over here in Hancock County. Welcome to Morning Main. If you are just waking up or turning us on in your car, perhaps joining us, wherever you are, the Awanajo Almanac will come your way at 7:30 this morning. We went back into those archives and pulled one from this very week 5 years ago. We'll get that on for you at 7:30. And this hour, you could win the last free pair of guest list passes to see a couple musicians in Bucksport next week. More on that as we go through this hour. Let's begin with something instrumental. Benny Blue recently recorded a new record. This is Mercy, Mercy, Mercy on WERU. Good morning to you. My name is Dennis.

singer, songwriter, multi-instrumentalist Matthew Alexander there with Don't Let the Night Steal Your Dreams at 7:14 on this Friday morning. Pleased to be here with you. Thanks for having us along. 64 degrees currently, and Maisie Owen gives us Morning Maine's next track today. This is On My Way Down on WERU.

Colton Bolin spent most of his youth hanging out at his grandpa's mill, and that inspired the name of that song and the entire record. Kind of a concept record, not totally, but Colton Bolin there with Grandpa's Mill. 724, 64 degrees outside. Belfast, here is Mazzy Star with Fade Into You.

Not one had seen the like before, but they wondered as at a star dropped down. The pines have developed their delicate blossoms on the highest twigs of the wood every summer for ages. Yet scarcely a farmer or hunter in the land has seen them. From Henry David Thoreau, 1817 to 1862. Hello, everyone. I'm Rob McCall, and this is the Awanajo Almanac, devoted to feeling at home in nature and breaking down the wall of hostility between us and the rest of creation. And this is the Almanac for June 18th to 25th, 2021, and it will be the full strawberry moon. So here are some natural events. Sprung from salt air, fog, and stony soil, the white pine, Pinus strobus, is the true emblem of Maine, giving us the nickname the Pine Tree State, and appearing on our state quarter dollar, on stamps, and on our flag. The biggest Maine white pine on record, as reported by American Forest magazine, is 125 feet tall, taller than most of our small town church steeples, and 20 feet in circumference, with branches spreading 80 feet. Now, when men see a tree like that, they see different things. Native Americans saw the tree providing sap for medicines, caulk for canoes, and glue for boxes and tools, arrows, and the like. Early British surveyors saw masts for the Royal Navy, and they marked the biggest, straightest pines with the King's Arrow. And later settlers saw it as lumber, straight-grained, soft, and beautiful. Well, when I was a lot younger, but no less foolish, I saw the tallest white pine in the old Rifle Range woods in West Concord, Massachusetts, where Thoreau once walked, as a tempting perch high above the ground where I could see in all directions. I climbed that tree many times. I even slung a hammock in its topmost branches. So one cloudy day I was resting in the high hammock when I heard a rumble of thunder. And searching the horizon, I saw big black thunderclouds like titanic spiders striding toward me on legs of lightning. So at first I thought, while it might be some exciting to watch that storm from up here on this perch, but then as the rain started falling, I thought, tallest tree, lightning strike, and mister, you never saw anyone climb down an 80

when it's hot, they swoon and droop. And then when it rains a bit too hard, they faint dead away and fall to the ground, and their hats fall off. And then they have to be helped up. Victorian ladies. Farther afield, the white pines are just finishing up their bloom, and their pollen that's fallen on everything is less every day. You can even see the pale orange pine cones swelling on their branches. While last year's pine needles turn yellow and die and prepare to fall as their new growth reaches up for the sun. And here's the saltwater report. Our Almanac headquarters are situated in a tiny coastal town that modestly calls itself the boat-building capital of the world. And it truly is a mecca for the wooden boat crowd. Maine white pine figures prominently in the building of wooden boats. The classic skiff or dory is really little more than a few pine boards shaped and fastened together. Pine is not rot resistant, but it's easy and pleasant to work, and if properly maintained, will last a long time in either salt or fresh water. And here's a rank opinion. Lumber prices are up 280% in the past year, according to Business Insider, due to high demand during the lockdown when millions of home improvements were undertaken. It may take a couple of years for those prices to level off. And meantime, how can we describe a situation wherein the CEO of Weyerhaeuser Lumber makes $10 million a year, and those who do the real work of felling, hauling, and milling the wood and building the houses can't afford lumber for their own homes? Unfair, unjust, and un-American. That's how. And finally, a couple of seed pods for you to carry around with you. First, from the English-American poet Denise Levertov, 1923 to 1997. You can live for years next to a big pine tree, honored to have so venerable a neighbor, even when it sheds its needles all over your flowers or wakes you, dropping big cones at still of night. And from Thoreau again, every creature is better alive than dead, men and moose and pine trees, and he who understands it aright will rather preserve its life than destroy it.

The preceding program comes from the Awanajo Almanac Archives with the late Rob McCall and produced by Becky McCall. 600 archive programs can be found at weru.org in the Public Affairs and Spoken Word Archives.

Mumford & Sons, bringing us out of this morning's Awanajo Almanac with the banjo song as we work our way closer and closer to this week's featured artist. Ryan Bingham, teaming up with the Texas Gentleman, will bring us there. This is Ballad of the Texas Gentleman on WERU.

We first heard of him when he was writing those songs Jeff Bridges sang in the movie Crazy Heart. But of course, now many people know Ryan Bingham from his role on the Paramount Network's massive hit Yellowstone. There he is, a new record where he teams up with the Texas Gentleman. That, of course, is Ballad of the Texas Gentleman at 7:45 exactly. We've got 65 degrees outside. Great time, as we do each day, to check out this week's featured artist. Scott Tournay is this week's recipient of that honor. He'll be joined by opening act Sean Mercer next Thursday, June 18th at 7. They will be in the Alamo Theater at 85 Main Street in Bucksport, 469-0924, oldfilm.org. You could be forgiven if you do not know the name Scott Tournay, but he is the frontman for the group Electric Voodoo, and perhaps more famously, he was a member of Grace Potter and the Nocturnals for a dozen years. He wrote three of their top 40 albums, at least most of the songs. He, I believe, sold 500,000 copies of the song Paris by that group. He has worked, recorded, written songs with Dan Auerbach from the Black Keys, Willie Nelson, T-Bone Burnett, Kenny Chesney, Alison Krauss, Mark Batson, who has produced Dr. Dre, Alicia Keys, and Eminem. And Scott has performed on stage with the Allman Brothers, members of the Grateful Dead and Phish, Billy Gibbons from ZZ Top, and many others. And next Thursday, he will be in Bucksport. We're going to hear a cut from both Sean and Scott, and then I will come back and give you a chance to win those last two pair of guest list passes to the show. So here is Sean Mercer, who grew up in Bucksport. He performs Sweetbread first on WERU.

Bucksport native Sean Mercer there. He is the opening act and special guest of This Guy next Thursday at the Alamo. Here is Scott Tournay with Perfect Breeze on WERU.

That is the name of the song, performed by Scott Torney. He'll be joined by special guest and opening act Sean Mercer, who we just heard minutes before, next Thursday, June 18th at 7. They will both be in the Alamo Theater at 85 Main Street in Bucksport, 469-0924, oldfilm.org. And yes, it is true. I've got the two final pair of guest list passes. If you'd like to go to that show completely for free, I will take the first two correct callers who can tell me what group Scott was a member of. We told you at the beginning, and of course, his reputation probably precedes him, but we'll put that out there. If you know what group Scott was a member of and you're one of the first two callers at 469-0500, you will get to see him and Sean next week for free in Bucksport. 469-0500, what group was Scott Torney a member of? Good luck. Here to give you some music while you call is Alejandro Escovedo. Owl's Head, you might like this one. It's called Bury Me on WERU. Good luck.

0: Alejandro Escovedo with Bury Me. And that provided the soundtrack for many loyal listeners to call and try to win those last two free pair of tickets to see featured artist of this week, Scott Tournay, with opening act and special guest Sean Mercer. They will both be on stage next Thursday. That's June 18th. The show starts at 7. They will both be in the Alamo Theater at 85 Main Street in Bucksport, 469-0924 or oldfilm.org. And I need to congratulate Lori on Deer Isle and Edie in Blue Hill. They each knew that Scott was a member of Grace Potter and the Nocturnals from 2003 to 2015. For their efforts, they got a free pair of tickets to the show. Have a great time. 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We will be back with a live and local weather forecast, items of interest from our community calendar, and another hour of music. But first, let's check in with Around Town, featuring Amy Brown.
1: Good morning. This is Around Town with Amy Brown. It's Friday, June 12th, 2026. Word has it that the Pride events last weekend went well despite the rain, and the celebration continues through the end of the month. In Rockland, Out Maine has partnered with the Center for Maine Contemporary Art, Rock City Cafe in Rockland, and the Maine Coast Heritage Trust's Erickson's Fields Preserve in Rockport to bring LGBTQIA Two-Spirit Plus and Allied Youth and Young Adults art and writing to Mid-Coast Maine during Pride Month. This year's theme is Queer in Maine. The Youth Pride Cafe Art Show can be viewed at Rock City Cafe on Main Street in Rockland. They're open daily from 7 a.m. to 5 p.m., and the Pride Walk, which is along the lines of a story walk, is at Erickson Fields Preserve on West Street in Rockport. That's open sunrise to sunset 7 days a week. On Sunday evening, the Queer Poet Society presents Queerly Intimate, featuring Belfast Poet Laureate Audrey Gidman, Queer Poet Society founder Olivia Fitzpatrick, Katie Laberman, author and educator, and Kaluna V of the Lilith Rising blog. An open mic will follow, and the event is for ages 21 and older. That's happening at Loose Spirits Distillery in Rockland, Sunday evening from 7 to 9 p.m. Donations and raffle proceeds will support Out Maine, and you can get more information at outmaine.org. Tomorrow in Bar Harbor, the Jessup Memorial Library kicks off their summer reading program with Mr. Drew and His Animals 2, an educational presentation featuring exotic reptiles, amphibians, and invertebrates from around the world that Mr. Drew has rescued and rehabilitated. Quote, he takes in what the humane societies will not to prevent the release of exotic species into the Maine ecosystem and currently cares for over 200 animals. Mr. Drew has been working with exotic animals for 35 years, and his 65 to 75 minute presentation is fast-paced, funny, very educational, and appropriate for ages 2 to 102. Kids under 8, please bring an adult, end quote. Due to popular demand, Mr. Drew will offer the presentation twice on Saturday, once at 10:30 in the morning and again at 2 o'clock in the afternoon. That's at the Jessup Memorial Library in Bar Harbor. You can get more information at jessuplibrary.org/events, jessuplibrary.org/events. And this afternoon at 1 o'clock, the Secretary of State's office is scheduled to start the tabulation process for the ranked choice voting in the races for governor, both parties, and the Democrats' Congressional District 2 race. The count will be taking place at the Maine Department of Public Safety headquarters in Augusta. It's open to the public and media, and also it will be live streamed on the Secretary of State's YouTube page. The Secretary of State's office expects the tabulation process to be completed next week before the Juneteenth holiday. For more information, go to maine.gov/SOS. For Around Town, I'm Amy Brown. You can reach me at news@weru.org. Take care. Have a great week.

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3: Looking at that weather forecast on this Friday morning, I can tell you that today will be mostly cloudy. Patchy fog today. There's a 1 in 5 chance of some isolated showers this afternoon. Highs today in the upper 60s. Then tonight, cloudy conditions dominate. Almost a 3/4 chance of isolated showers tonight. We're talking a 75% probability of that happening. Probably numerous showers after midnight tonight. Tonight's patchy fog returns. Areas of fog linger after midnight. Lows this evening in the mid-50s, and those areas of fog will still be around in the morning. Saturday will begin mostly cloudy with a 1 in 2 chance of some scattered showers tomorrow morning. Then sunny. Saturday afternoon we'll see highs in the mid-70s. Partly cloudy tomorrow night, lows in the upper 50s. We are currently at 65 degrees over here at the WERU studios, and our refurbished, new, and improved community calendar is up and running. And I can certainly tell you about some things happening on that, including Castine Historical Society's 2026 exhibition of Maine, A Life in Art, 17 School Street in Castine, curated by Carl Little, a curator, critic, and friend. Maine is an exploration of an artist's interpretation of this state. CastineHistoricalSociety.org has the dates and the times for Maine, A Life. Linda Buckmaster's Traveling Literary Banners of Cod and Communities will be at the Mulholland Gallery in Lubeck through the 30th this month. The reception is tomorrow at 5. The exhibit consists of 3 foot by 5 foot, let's get the right measurements on there, banners adapted from Linda's book Elemental, a miscellany of salt cod and islands. That is happening tomorrow as far as the reception goes, something that will undoubtedly appeal to many of the loyal listeners this morning. Rockport Donut Festival. The Rockport Harbor Marine Park is where the Rockport Donut Festival returns for its fourth year today and tomorrow. While they pay homage to the history of the donut, this event will have activities in Rockport and Marine Park, music and food trucks. That is happening in Rockport. Few other things happening you might want to know about. There is a 5-piece band with a funk and soul sound led by the vocals of Kate Berry and the organ stylings of her husband, Zach Gorell. They are at Bon Bon Cider at 684 United States Highway in Hancock. The Friend Memorial Public Library in Brooklyn on One Reach Road invites anybody to join the Fiber Arts Craft Circle. They host that every Friday from 10 to 11. Whether anybody is a novice interested in trying fiber arts or a veteran looking to work on a project in the comfort of others. Ms. Jen invites all children and caregivers to stop by the Friend Memorial Public Library in Brooklyn on One Reach Road for a preschool story time hosted every Friday from 10:30 to 11:30. There are bubbles, books, and songs. The friendml.org has more information on that. 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And then around the clock, we read them to you live on the air because that's what we do here. You can find them for yourself at weru.org. 8:30 this morning, we'll have the Hightower Radio Commentary, and then we should be speaking with featured artist of this week, Scott Tornay, live by telephone. He's unable to get to Maine just yet, but we should chat with him. Well, let's kick off the hour of music, shall we? This is by Nathan Evans Fox, and this is called I Know the End on WERU. Good morning to you. My name is Dennis.

I'll be there for you. Cause there's lots of beginnings, babe. There's lots of beginnings.

Rose's Pawn Shop, posing that alternative. What if we run? At 8:20 on a Friday morning, 66 degrees outside, and Carly King comes to us as a singer-songwriter. There are rumors she plays a pivotal role in the Star Wars galaxy. More on that later. But this is Carly doing Loving You is Easy, the title track from her new record.

0: Candace Hastings giving us a cautionary tale about loving cowboys, or maybe just the ones who wear their boots. We're going to hear a Hightower Radio commentary now, and when we come back, we should be on the telephone with featured artist of this week, Scott Tornay.
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2: Millions of us are mad as hell at the moneyed establishment for constantly rigging the system against America's workaday majority. Those riggers could save face by making some basic reforms, but instead, they're getting mad at us for saying the system is rigged. Indeed, corporate powers have launched a PR offensive assailing what they call a populist trend of disgruntled people declaring that, quote, everything is rigged. They condemn anyone who talks about corporate oligarchies ripping off consumers, workers, students, etc. But wait, that's not a trend. It's people's real-life experiences with the shameful corporate healthcare system, price gouging by food giants, the rapacious greed of AI billionaires, the flagrant theft of people's voting rights, the gutting of public education, and so awful much more. You don't have to be in who's who to know what's what, and what's what is the system is rigged. Yet, the riggers demand that we riggies stop saying the word. One right-wing pundit whines that it's socially destructive for malcontents to suggest that our laws are being manipulated to give more and more power to corporate elites. He asserts that even talking about it, quote, undermines voters' faith and trust in our government. This is Jim Hightower saying, trust in our government? Come on. The majority of our lawmakers openly sell themselves to corporate bidders. The White House is a shopping mall for rich donors, and the Supreme Court functions as a corporate subsidiary. It's no secret that corrupt officials now routinely rig America's economic and political systems for the rich. We've already gone from millions to billions in corruption. How long?

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1: We've got 66 degrees outside at 8:34. A message has been left for featured artist of this week, Scott Tournay. So while we wait to see the results of that, let's hear something by David Hayes, a song simply entitled Home on WERU.

As we fade the track Lemon Dream down, we want to let you know that featured artist of this week, Scott Tournay, will be joined by special guest and opening act Sean Mercer next Thursday, June 18th at 7. They will both be in the Alamo Theater at 85 Main Street in

0: Oxport, 469-0924, oldfilm.org. And yes, we now are lucky enough to have live on these airwaves, joining us by telephone, featured artist of this week, Scott Tournay. Good morning, Scott.
1: Good morning. Happy to be here.
0: Well, thank you so much for agreeing to chat with us. You are, as I like to point out to listeners, you are a working musician. It is sometimes difficult to expect you to chat with us live on the Morning Drive program.
1: Yeah, mostly because it's 8:30 a.m. That's when you say working musician, you also mean sleeping musician.
0: In this case, but you are up and you're chatting with us. I was very pleased that our listening audience seemed to know that you were a member of Grace Potter and the Nocturnals. Sometimes when a new album arrives here with a name that might not be a household name, you wonder if people know the backstory. But you were a member of that group, and it seems like our listeners are aware of that.
1: Well, that's wonderful to hear, because, you know, that's sometimes the case, sometimes not. But, I mean, we spent a lot of time in Maine when we were, you know, cutting our teeth as a young band. As early as, I think, 2004, we made our way up to Maine. And we played a lot of, it wasn't just Portland. It was, you know, Unity, Maine, and Skowhegan, Maine, and Bucksport, and, you know, a lot of, like, smaller markets. And so we spent a lot of time up there playing to small audiences that slowly got bigger. So hopefully, you know, being two states away from Maine as well, because we came from Vermont, hopefully helped.
0: What was it, though, about being a musician in a group that sort of inspires you to want to get out and do your own thing? These songs that you have on your album, Home, these are your songs. This is your record. What is it, even when you're in a successful band, what is it that drives a musician to want to do something solo? Or at least in your case?
1: Well, I mean, I was always doing stuff outside of the group. I loved being in the Nocturnals. You know, I'm very proud of that band and on all that we accomplished. But even, you know, during, I remember when I first met Grace, I was working on a solo album. And I remember her first album, you know, before we even were the Nocturnals, I played a little on that. You know, our solo albums came out around the same time. And then I put out another solo album in 2007 and then 2012, you know, so I was always working on stuff kind of parallel to the group, mostly because when you're in a band, especially when you're on a label and it gets a little bigger, you only put out an album once every 2 or 3 years. And then if you're in a group where a couple people write, you're only really putting 2 or 3 songs on the record. You know, that's 2 or 3 songs every 2 or 3, that's a song a year, you know, and if you're a songwriter, you're writing a lot more than that. So I think it's just the wanting to share. And then in my case, maybe I wanted to sing my own songs a little bit as well. I think there was an urge to do some of that.
0: Well, Scott, you were a member of that group dating as far back as 2003. So I need to ask, when did you begin to even do music? When did this become something more than just maybe some lessons you had to take as a child?
1: You know, that's a good question. I actually did not start playing the guitar until I was 18 years old, which is, you know, pretty late, actually. I got the bug when I went to college. So I actually hadn't been playing a ton, you know, a super long time when I met Grace and we started the band. So it all happened very quickly. But it was one of those things where once I started playing, I caught the bug so bad. And then I had fear of not being good enough because I started so late. So I think that kind of fueled my, you know, practicing 8 hours a day and kind of being a bit obsessive about it, which has kind of never left me, for better or for worse. So I think that's kind of been a good driving force that I didn't start when I was 6 years old or whatever. I never really felt like I had a chance to rest on my laurels.
0: You performed with such notable acts, including Vermont's own Phish. Now, was there ever a moment when you thought to yourself, wow, I am playing with these incredible musicians. I guess I have arrived.
1: 100%. I mean, a lot of people ask you kind of like, well, are you famous now or when did you know you got big? They would ask us that all the time as we were kind of ascending when we would play. We played on like the Jay Leno show or Letterman, you know, or, you know, a big festival, or we went to Japan and played. And I never really felt that moment of like, it was always a bunch of smaller moments, and then everything was moving so fast during our ascent that it was hard to really take stock of it. But for me, my crowning moment was in 2012, maybe, or 13, we opened up for the Allman Brothers at what used to be Great Woods outside of Boston. And a decade earlier, I had gone and watched the Allman Brothers with my older brother, and I had bought my first guitar at a Boston music shop. You know, so I was out in on the lawn seats watching the Allman Brothers on the big screen, you know, just being a little brand new guitar player, big fan. And then a decade later, you know, or a little longer, I was on stage with at that point, Warren Haynes of the Allman Brothers asked me to sit in and play. So I'm standing between Warren Haynes and Derek Trucks, and, you know, and they're like offering for me to take a guitar solo, and my brother's out in the crowd. And it was like, oh my God, this, you know, I could die now. So for me, that was, you know, musically, that was a very big high. It's something I'm proud of and something I kind of cherish.
0: Mansfield, Massachusetts, about a decade apart or so. Two very different concert experiences. So I have to ask Scott Tournay, because we did mention Phish and, of course, Grace Potter and the Nocturnals, and you are in Vermont now. We are two states away, as you mentioned, Maine. And oftentimes, at least when you grow up in these states, there is sort of an opinion that nobody from these New England states bursts onto the national scene and makes it huge. But I would argue at least two well-known Vermont bands have. Why do you think both Phish and Grace Potter, in about a decade apart, leapt onto such a huge national stage? Because the music of neither act was very typical of what was going on in the pop music community at the time.
1: That's good. That's a good point. I mean, I guess, and now I guess there's that kid, or I guess he's a man now, Noah Kahan, right, who seems to be bigger than both of us. You know? And that's more of a pop driven thing. But yeah, Phish is very much an anomaly. You know, they're very unique. They're a unicorn of a group. So I don't even know. You know, we were nothing. We jammed a little bit, but we were nothing like that. I mean, I think for us, I don't know. It's hard to kind of be the one judging yourself as to why things succeeded. I mean, Grace was certainly, or is, you know, incredibly talented and is a wonderful singer. So that had a huge part in it. And then we had a lot of passion. And I think we also just swung for the fences, and we just went for it. And we were young enough to go out on the road and break even, you know, or our first tour, we lost money, you know, and we were able to kind of withstand that because, you know, I think maybe some of our families, you know, backed us a little bit when we came home, you know, owing $3,000, like, you know, we didn't have to rush out and go get a temp job, luckily. So, I mean, it was probably a combination of factors, I would say. Talent, luck, family support, right place, right time, you know?
0: One of my favorite music business anecdotes dates back probably about 22 years now, when you were probably on that very first tour performing at a WERU benefit concert with Tree by Leaf, and there may have been another performer, but it was in the Alamo Theater in Bucksport, where you will be next week, and it was during a blizzard, yet all 100 seats were sold out. And I'll never forget this, and I bring this up a lot with people. We're used to feeding bands and artists. That's what you do before a show or after a show. You treat them to backstage catering, or you. And I will never forget that Grace and you and the gang were backstage, and of course we run in and say, "Hey, we'll get you some pizzas. We'll buy you some dinner." And I believe it was Grace herself, but it might have been one of you that said, "Oh no, we have a hot plate. We make our own, you know, healthy, nutritious food." And I don't think I've ever heard that anywhere else in the music industry. So that lingers 22 years later. That's one of the best stories.
1: Wild that's Blizzard. Funny. I'm surprised we would have turned down pizza, but your word on it. That's funny. I haven't thought. The Tree by Leaf really rings a bell. Now I completely remember that band name. I do remember that show. I remember the theater. I remember the blizzard as well. And when you are on the road like we were, you don't remember a lot of things. You know, there's shows I completely forget, or unfortunately faces or moments. But I really distinctly remember that blizzard and that show. And I remember where we stayed afterwards, because I think we had an Airbnb. you know, in the early days of like Airbnb or whatever. And I remember the place we stayed, there was a hot tub. And we were going out into the snow and coming back into the hot tub, you know, which I don't think our hosts appreciated because it was an older couple. And all of a sudden this band shows up and we're up until 1:30 in the morning getting in and out of the hot tub and making noise. But, yeah, it was a good memory. I really, you know, that time in the band's journey was very exciting. It was, we weren't that, you know, like you say, we were eating food off hot plates. So we obviously, you know, we didn't have our own catering or anything at that point. You know, we were still kind of ascending. But when you look back at a big journey like that, sometimes the beginning of the ascension is kind of the thing you kind of long for the most or the thing you remember fondly.
0: Well, Scott Tornay, we want to give you the chance to let our listeners know right now, because as we mentioned, you are a working and sometimes sleeping musician, but how could our listeners today support what you're doing? You do have solo records and you are on tour right now. Where would you prefer people maybe tuning in right now who love your sound, your music, where would you like them to purchase your music or perhaps merchandise?
1: Yeah, come to my website. It is scotttornay.net. And then, again, my name is spelled T-O-U-R-N-E-T, and then it's .net. That's kind of the catch. And in general, if you support any artists or musicians, supporting them directly is always the best, you know, because we don't, you know, we can sell things directly now, which is wonderful. But, you know, if you don't buy CDs or albums or wear T-shirts or sweatshirts or hats, then please, by all means, you know, stream my music on whatever thing you use or come say hi on the social media platforms. Everything's under my own name, and I so appreciate the support. I can't wait to get back to Bucksport and to play with Sean Mercer, a Bucksport native who I must say that I've known since, like 2004, 2005, we've known, you know, Sean was an early friend of the Nocturnals and did shows with us way back then, took a break from music, and now he just made an album in Nashville, and he is back diving into music headfirst, and so I'm excited to see my old friend Sean and play with him.
0: And you'll do that next Thursday night, hopefully. We're not sure, but there probably will not be a blizzard. You might not need a hot tub. Scott Tornay performing with special guest and opening act Sean Mercer next Thursday, June 18th at 7. They'll be in the Alamo Theater. A return for Scott, 85 Main Street in Bucksport, 469-0924, oldfilm.org. And Scott, I want to let you do something right now. You get to choose from your album, Home, the song we're going to play next for our listeners as you and I say goodbye this morning.
1: Well, I want to choose a peppy little number in case anyone's on their way to work or needs a little extra cup of coffee. This song can act as that, hopefully. It's called I'm Going Home. And Dennis, thank you so much for having me this morning.
0: Thanks for doing it, Scott. Good luck next week.
1: Thank you. Oh.

featured artist of this week, Scott Tournay. He'll be joined by special guest and opening act, Sean Mercer, next Thursday, June 18th at 7. They will both be on stage at the Alamo Theater, 85 Main Street in Bucksport, 469-0924, oldfilm.org. That was Scott Tournay with I'm Going Home. 8:56, that's just about going to do it for today's Morning Maine. If you were in Belfast today and you happen to run into Adam Blodgett, be sure to wish him a very happy birthday. Time's 8:57. Let's squeeze in something by Brad Pearsall to say goodbye. This is My Mind Rewinds. Have yourself an amazing weekend.

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1: 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I'm Doc Dufour, and on Friday mornings from 9 until 10 o'clock, Highway 61 is the name of the program. I am your host, and I do the best I can to put together an assortment of Bob Dylan tunes to get your weekend kicked off on these Friday mornings. This is a pre-recorded show. I'm out of town. I'm away. And so I've made sure to come in and pre-record a program for you, just for you this morning. And I'm going to start things off with an alternate take, the first recording of Bob Dylan doing John Wesley Harding from 1967. And that particular song, not just the name of the album. And then I'm going to follow that up with something from Street Legal from 1978, Is Your Love in Vain? So here we go, a little bit of Bob Dylan to kick things off for you this very morning.

Bob Dylan. Now, there's a song about a man who is not sure, right? He's unsure of himself, insecure, asking, you know, is your love in vain? I mean, where do we do? And then ultimately at some point he says, all right, I'll take a chance. I will fall in love with you. But this next tune I'm going to play of his, Bob Dylan's, is from Rough and Rowdy Ways many, many years later, 2020. And here he's very confident. This is I've Made Up My Mind to Give Myself to You. So a contrast in characters.

hold off if you and your partner decided to grab each other's by the hand or arm and say, "Hey, let's take a little dance waltz on our kitchen floor for that song. Stay on the floor. I'm going to go back to Bob Dylan's Love and Theft album. You can keep on dancing with this one. It's called Moonlight."

You got a 32 special. Well, honey, cross the wood. I got a 38-20.

That was from Gertie's Folk City in New York back in 1962. I'm going to play another one from 1962 now. But this one from just a couple of blocks away. This is from the Gaslight Cafe in October of 62. It's Rocks and Gravel. Here you'll get to witness Bob Dylan's ability at that age to hold a note for a long time. It'll increase, meaning when he gets to this particular word a few times in the song, it'll increase the time. The time will increase as the song continues on. So here we go. Bob Dylan from 1962 once again.

Sorry about those little skips in there. I was hoping they would just evaporate, but I guess we had a few of them. Well, in the same vein, just a year later, here we've got Bob Dylan again vocally impressing us, as might have happened to those of you who were just listening to those last two songs, and maybe some not. But for those of you who were, here's another one that'll follow in that vein. This one is from a year later, but this is a studio recording. It's called Moonshiner. It's a pretty sad tune.

couple of tunes in a row of Bob Dylan reinterpretations of his own music, which, of course, is a standard practice of his since 1978, especially. Right there, the first one was from 1978, back at Budokan in the very last days, or the first day, one or the other, of March, or last day of February, first day of March of 1978. And then I Want You, and then 10 years later, the Traveling with the Dead in the summer of 88, in July of 88, that was Won't You Come See Me, Queen Jane. Queen Jane's approximately. So again, Bob Dylan doing it up for us, sounding a little bit different than he did on his studio releases of those albums back in the 60s. Well, we're going to go next to moving forward to his Grammy Award-winning Album of the Year in 1997. This is Bob Dylan doing an alternate take, a song, and many of the songs on the on that series, Time Out of Mind, were recorded and re-recorded and re-recorded with very different sounds, and this is one of them. This is called Can't Wait, and it's about the frustrations that this character feels, that it's just enough is enough. I can't wait any longer. Here we go, Bob Dylan, doing it up again.

Can't Wait, Bob Dylan, the from that great album produced by Daniel Lanois, when Daniel and Bob worked together for the first time, releasing that album and getting Album of the Year. They recorded, again, so many different versions of many of the songs that were released on that album, some of which didn't make it onto the album. They just held onto it for another album instead. He did the same thing almost 10 years earlier. I guess, Time Out of Mind was the second time he worked with Lanois. The first time was with him for Oh Mercy, again, in the late 80s. And, again, on that album, there were several tunes that were rearranged, re-recorded a bunch of times. Daniel Lanois is a perfectionist, and so decided to have a different sound. And so one of the songs that was recorded for that album and then was not placed on it, but then re-recorded when Bob worked with Don Was, with a whole band, released this song. It's called Born in Time, and I'm going to play you the version that was originally for Oh Mercy. That's going to end it up for us here at this program. Again, this was a pre-recorded show. I'll catch you cats next week. Community Radio, WERU 89.9 FM out of Blue Hill, WERU.org, and on the WERU app. That's what you've been listening to, and I'll catch you cats next week. And I hope you have a great week between now and then.

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2: 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Is made possible in part by the Acupuncture Clinic of Rhonda Feynman, providing Japanese and Chinese acupuncture and customized herbal formulas, gentle techniques to maintain wellness for the whole family, serving the community since 1992 in Belfast at 338-4454.

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'Cause when we were younger, ran through the flowering trees, it's hard to remember the sunlight and breeze.

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Childish Gambino ending out that set. It was supposed to be some background music coming on. Okay, there we go. Feels like summer. Starting to feel like summer here in down east Maine. Summer's been coming on in fits and starts. Cold days. And a few hot days. Anyway, song for the summer. Childish Gambino, the actor, singer, also known as Donald Glover. We started the show today with brand new music from Shearwater, Daydream Unbeliever, from his new one, Slugs in the Marigolds. That's Jonathan Myberg, very distinctive voice. Kurt Vile's new one is called Philadelphia's Been Good to Me, and we heard Rock a Stone from Kurt Vile. Duke Garwood, Summer Gold. It's a 2011 song from an album called Dreamboat Safari. He used to collaborate a lot with Mark Lanegan. Collaborated with a bunch of musicians. Massey Starr, from their best-known album, Among My Swan. Everyone knows the song Rhymes of an Hour, which is on that album. But it's a great album all the way through. We heard the song All Your Sisters from Massey Starr. Came out in 1996, 30 years old as of this year, that album. Luke Hogfoss is a new artist with a new album called Paradise. I should say new to me. Don't know how long he's been around. We heard the song Bottle Brain. Very similar to Elliot Smith. The sound of this album. Sufjan Stevens, who's not similar to anyone, from the album Illinois, gave us Jacksonville. The Coral is a British band that's been around for decades. They have a really nice new album out called 388. Not sure what the number means. We heard Ride That Train from The Coral. And once again, we ended with Childish Gambino. Robin Hitchcock has a new one out. It's a single. Always an occasion when he comes out with some new music. It's called How to Feel All Right. This is brand new from Robin Hitchcock.

great high energy rock band from down under. That's the Rolling Blackouts, Coastal Fever. Their new single, Sunburned in London, came out a few months ago, and no word on an album yet. Would be nice. Another artist from down under before that, Courtney Barnett, One Thing at a Time, from her new one, Creature of Habit. Yola Tango, song Drug Test. Robin Hitchcock started the set. His brand new single is called How to Feel All Right. I'm Elaine Shute. This is On the Wing here on Community Radio, WERU, 89.9 FM, Blue Hill, streaming at WERU.org and on the WERU app. Back with more music in just a couple of minutes.

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And as I said, you are listening to Community Radio. We're WERU 89.9 FM Blue Hill. I'm Elaine Shute. This is On the Wing. Black Keys have a new album out, and it's a return to form to their early years when they were blues rockers, really. They tried a foray into indie and just never sounded much like themselves. This new one is called Peaches. We're going to hear a song called Tell Me You Love Me, brand new from the Black Keys.

0: Yeah!
1: Well done, kid.
0: Yeah, yeah.
1: We rockin' now.

the unmistakable voice of Jay Farrar. He of Sunvolt. We heard All of Your Might from the album Terroir Blues. David Crosby, solo, Long Time Gone from the album It's All Coming Back. Clem Snide from the new one Turpentine Rags. We heard Aftermath. The band Ice Age, they're a Danish band, and their new album is called For Love of Grace and the Hereafter. We heard the song True Blue from Ice Age. The Third Mind, it's more new music, and that is a newish project from fronted by Dave Alvin and also Jesse Sykes, two singer-songwriters of whom I'm a fan. Sort of going into a psych groove with this project called The Third Mind. We heard Reap What You Sow, spooky song from their new one Right Now. And the Black Keys started the set, Tell Me You Love Me from Peaches, brand new from them. I'm Elaine Shute, this is On the Wing. We're going to have a ticket giveaway. Haven't had one of those in a while. And I'm not going to give away the tickets just yet. I think I'll give them away at the top of the hour. But I'm going to tell you about it now, give you a heads up. Okay, so there's this program that's going to be at the Criterion Theater in downtown Bar Harbor called Story Songs of the 70s with Tom DeMena. He's a Maine based singer-songwriter. And it says he has captivated audiences with his voice, playing, and knack for storytelling. He put out an album of classic Cat Stevens covers in 2021 called You Know Me, My Devil Says. And he is going to perform Story Songs of the 70s featuring the music of Harry Chapin, Cat Stevens, and Gordon Lightfoot. On Sunday, June 14th, that's this Sunday, 7 p.m. at the Criterion Theater, 35 Cottage Street in Bar Harbor. So I'm going to give away those tickets at the top of the hour. If you would like to go to the Criterion this Sunday evening, here's some 70s music. Keep it tuned. This is brand new music from Modest Mouse.

British singer, songwriter, cult figure, Bill Fay, who died last year. Had quite a following among a lot of other singer-songwriters, and a lot of his stuff has been re-recorded. That was from his album Tomorrow and Tomorrow, album described as a lost album that was rediscovered recently and reissued. I think it was last year. And we heard Just a Moon from Bill Fay. The Rat Boys, Burn It Down. That song has a number of F-bombs in it that I have to bleep, but I really like the guitar solo in that one. It's a good song from their new one, Singing to an Empty Room. The Rat Boys, Burn It Down. Reds, Pinks, and Purples. The band, it's really just one guy. We heard the song New Leaf, real pretty song from his new one, Acknowledge Kindness, the Reds, Pinks, and Purples. Beth Orton, a new single, Other Side. Her voice sounds a little bit different on this one. I don't know if it's a result of age or something else. It's got a little bit more character. I like it. The Misunderstood, a psych folk band from the West Coast. It came out with an album in the 60s. We heard a song from it called I Can Take You to the Sun, The Misunderstood. Modest Mouse has a new one out, An Eraser and a Maze. Interesting album. It's got a lot of little interludes in between the songs, little bits of instrumental music and sort of spoken word. We heard the song Rotten Fruit. Might hear another one from that before the show is over today. Stay tuned for that ticket giveaway. I'll do it right after the top of the hour messages and tell you about it again so you have some time.

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2: 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This is On the Wing, got you for just under an hour. Might be Pepin coming in at 2 for Off the Record. He's been in just lately. No, it was DJ Z last week. Anyway, don't know who's going to be here. Somebody's going to bring you some more great music at 2 o'clock. Stay tuned for that. And going to tell you about that ticket giveaway right now. The Criterion Theater in Bar Harbor has a program called Stories, Story Songs of the 70s with singer-songwriter Tom DeMena, featuring the music of Harry Chapin, Cat Stevens, and Gordon Lightfoot. The performance is Sunday, this Sunday, June 14th, 7 p.m. at the Criterion Theater, 35 Cottage Street in Bar Harbor. An evening of music with Tom DeMena and his band brings the songs of the 1970s to life, featuring the works of Cat Stevens, Gordon Lightfoot, and Harry Chapin. This tribute showcases DeMena's ability to channel the style of these artists. For fans of their music, this performance promises to stir the soul, get toes tapping, and inspire humming to the songs that defined a generation. I'm going to ask you a trivia question, because I like to do that, and I don't get to do it that often. Got the rare ticket giveaway here. So, going to play some Cat Stevens. Cat Stevens is just one of three names that this fella has gone by in his life. You can either call and tell me the name that he was born with or the name that he changed his name to from Cat Stevens. So there are two other names that you can give me one of them. I'm sure you're all getting your phones out now. And call the studio phone, 207-469-0500. I'm going to put on one of my favorite Cat Stevens songs right now. This is Angel C from the album Catch Bullet 4. 207-469-0500. What were one of Cat Stevens' other names?

Congratulations to Tim, who won those tickets to see Tim DeMena at the Criterion for the Story Songs of the 70s show. Tom DeMena. Story Songs of the 70s is the program. And the answer to those questions was either Yusuf Islam or Stephen Georgiou. Cat Stevens was born in Greece, and he has a Greek and Scandinavian heritage, I think. So that's the name he started with. Gonna go next to the brand new one from Of Montreal. Haven't heard from them in a while. The new album is called Ether Mead. Song is called Take the Form. Brand new music from Of Montreal.

Gotta cut off Tinder sticks. Unfortunately, Sweet Release. And before that, we heard from Hugh Cornwell, formerly of the Stranglers, Cadiz, Jonathan Wilson gave us Faison, Michael Head and the Red Elastic Band, Gino Enrico, Corey Hansen, Garden of Delight, Electric Light Orchestra, One Summer Dream, Widow's Peak, it's new music, Wondering is the song we heard, Modest Mouse, Morning Music, Third Side of the Moon, The New Pornographers, title track from Brill Bruisers, Grizzly Bear, Morning Sound, and of Montreal gave us Take the Form. I'm Elaine Shute. 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

Welcome to Off the Record. My name is Pepin. Thank you so much for tuning in today. Absolute pleasure to be here with you. Hope everyone's doing well out there, staying cool and hydrated. And hopefully you're getting some outside time too. It's lovely outside, if a little bit warm. Today I have a great playlist lined up that I hope you will enjoy. Two albums that just recently came out that I'm very excited to feature heavily in this first hour of the show. The first one is In Orbit from the Yoshima Brothers in Portland, Maine. Absolutely thrilled to have another album from them. And second, new one that I was anticipating for a little while, The Fruit Bats with The Landfill. That came out earlier today, the full album. So excited to share both of those with you amongst many other artists and songs. Stay tuned. We're keeping this off the record.

In just a moment, we'll hear the opening track from the Oshima Brothers' newest album, In Orbit. Before we get there, just a reminder, the Down East magazine is has a vote on their website, and you can vote for WERU for Best Radio Station in Maine right now. That voting ends today, so if you want to vote for WERU for the Best Radio Station in Maine, you got to do that today or else it's too late. You can head over to vote.downeast.com and vote there. Thank you. Hope you enjoy WERU as much as I do. Going over now to Love on Earth. This is the Oshima Brothers with their opening track on their brand new album, In Orbit. Stay tuned.

You just heard Yoshima Brothers with a track off of their brand new album. That was Hot. The album just released last week was In Orbit. I have a few more from that album coming up during this hour. Before that one was Wolfman with a new one, As Long As I Still Get You. Before that one, a new one from the Fruit Bats, Perhaps We're a Storm. That's off of their new album, The Landfill, that fully released just today. We start off with another Oshima Brothers off of In Orbit. That was the opening track, Love on Earth. You're listening to Off the Record. My name is Pepin. Thank you so much for tuning in today. Behind me now, this is Slow Down from Softly. A little lo-fi. Bringing the vibe down. Coming up next, another one from one of our featured albums, The Landfill from the Fruit Bats. This is the opening track from that album, The Saddest Part of the Song. Stay tuned. We're keeping this off the record.

saddest part of the song. You're listening to Off the Record. We got some more coming up in the second part of this hour. Some more selections from the Oshima Brothers' new album, In Orbit, as well as new releases from Shaky Graves and Karuk. But coming up next, off of In Orbit from the Oshima Brothers, this is You're My Taste in Music. Stay tuned. We're keeping this Off the Record.

me now. This is Bamboo 3 from Takenobu. A little instrumental. Before this, another one from In Orbit, the Oshima Brothers' newest album that came out last week. That was Destination. Before that one, a new one from Karuk. That was Relate to You. Let me see. Before that one, also off of In Orbit, Espresso by the Oshima Brothers. Before that, a new one from The Arcadian Wild, Cool to Know You. Before that one, You're My Taste in Music from the Oshima Brothers. Those two albums, that one, In Orbit from the Oshima Brothers, as well as The Landfill from the Fruit Bats, were our featured albums for this first hour here of Off the Record. Stay tuned for the second hour, coming up in just a moment. Before we get there, one last new release. This is Shaky Graves with Don't Change a Thing. Stay tuned. We're keeping this Off the Record.

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Welcome back to the second hour here of Off the Record. My name is Pepin. Thank you so, so much for tuning in today on this gorgeous day. Behind me now, this is something you might recognize. If you've heard much bluegrass in the past, this is Nickel Creek with the Smoothie Song. Fun fact, if you didn't know, the bass player, acoustic bass, upright bass player in this recording is Robert Trujillo, who is the bassist for Metallica, which is a pretty cool collaboration there. Let me see, in the second hour of Off the Record, I have some old favorites of mine coming up, as well as a smattering of some extra new releases that I just couldn't fit into the first hour of this show. So stay tuned for all of that. I'm going to take a quick look at the weather before we go much further. This afternoon, isolated showers before 4 p.m., so supposedly in the next hour or so. Partly sunny with a high near 74 degrees. Southeast wind around 9 miles per hour. Chance of precipitation is 20%. Tonight, scattered showers and thunderstorms before 2 a.m., then showers likely and possibly a thunderstorm between 2 a.m. and 4 a.m., then scattered showers and thunderstorms after 4 a.m. Patchy fog after 10 p.m., otherwise cloudy at the low around 55 degrees. Northeast wind around 5 miles per hour, becoming calm in the evening. The chance of precipitation tonight is 70%, and less than a tenth of an inch expected in rainfall amounts. Saturday, tomorrow, patchy fog before 10 a.m., otherwise cloudy through mid-morning, then gradually clearing and hot with a high near 88 degrees. Calm wind becoming northwest, 5 to 8 miles per hour in the afternoon. Tomorrow night, partly cloudy with a low around 59 degrees. South wind around 5 miles per hour before becoming calm in the evening. Sunday, mostly sunny with a high near 84 degrees. Light south wind increasing to 9 to 14 miles per hour in the morning. Gusts could get as high as 25 miles per hour. Sunday night, a chance of showers mainly after 10 p.m. Mostly cloudy with a low around 56 degrees. South wind around 8 miles per hour. Chance of precipitation is 50%. And Monday, a chance of showers and thunderstorms before noon. Then a slight chance of showers between noon and 1 p.m. Partly sunny with a high near 79 degrees. South wind 6 to 8 miles per hour. Becoming west in the afternoon. The chance of precipitation is 20%. Taking a quick look at the marine forecast as well. East winds today around 5 knots, seas 3 to 4 feet. Tonight, east winds 5 to 10 knots, seas 3 to 4 feet. Wave detail, south 4 feet at 8 seconds and southeast 2 feet after 8 seconds. Areas of fog, numerous showers after midnight. Visibility 1 nautical mile or less. Tomorrow, Saturday, southeast winds around 5 knots, becoming south around 5 knots in the afternoon, seas 2 to 3 feet. Numerous showers in the morning, areas of fog in the morning, then patchy fog in the afternoon, visibility 1 nautical mile or less, increasing to 1 to 3 nautical miles in the afternoon. Sunday, south winds 5 to 10 knots, seas 2 to 3 feet. Patchy fog in the morning with visibility 1 to 3 nautical miles. And Monday, south winds 10 to 15 knots, seas 3 to 4 feet. 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Getting back into the music end of things here, behind me now, this is Maceology from Steve Cole and Corey Wong. This is off Sleight of Hand, another new release. Coming up in just a moment, the band is Spoon. The track is Silver Girl. Stay tuned. We're keeping this off the record.

Behind Me Now. This is Julian, along with Banks, with New Light. Before this one was Phone Calls, a new one from Jackie Evans. Before that one, a brand new release from Andrew Bird and Gavin Brivick. That was Need Someone. Before that, Samuel Smith with The Art of Letting Go. Before that one, a new one from Brandi Carlile. That was Life on the Run. And we started off with Spoon with Silver Girl. That's off of their 2023 EP, Memory Dust. You're listening to Off the Record, about halfway through the second hour here. My name is Pepin. I appreciate you tuning in today. Coming up next is a new one from Greta Van Vliet. Play Your Games here on WERU Community Radio.

Behind me now, this is Kachiro and Clown Cover with Let It Be. Before this, Pomplamoose with Bust Your Kneecaps. Before that, Fight Master with Glide, a brand new release. Marion Hill before that one with One Time. Before Marion Hill, Kevin Morby with Javelin. Jackie Evans before that with Phone Calls. Andrew Bird with a new release before that with Need Someone. Samuel Smith, The Art of Letting Go before that here on Off the Record. Thank you so much for tuning in today. I've had a great time here in the studio. I hope you're having a good time out there. I hope you're staying cool, keeping hydrated, taking care of yourself. It's a toasty one. It's going to be toasty the next couple of days too, so make sure to pace yourself this weekend, but enjoy the outdoors at the same time. Love you all. I'll catch you next time. Going out with the Ghost of Paul Revere here with After Many Miles. Stay tuned. Let's Talk About It is up next here on WERU.

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0: I came into my bedroom and he instantly was right behind me, shut the door and grabbed a hold of me and put me right through the wall and was choking me at the same time. I lost all bodily fluids, was sent over my nightstand. All that was on my bed was my head as he was choking me, telling me that it was done. I was going to die. Every time I tried to scream for my kids, he squeezed harder. And all I could do was gurgle every time. And that little boy walked through that door and was dead. What are you doing to my mommy?
1: Hello. Welcome to Let's Talk About It on WERU-FM, second Friday of every month at 4 p.m. Conversations with survivors of domestic abuse, like me, who are standing proud and speaking loud. I am your host, Patricia McLean, the CEO and founder of Finding Our Voices, the grassroots survivor-led and survivor-powered nonprofit that is breaking the silence of domestic abuse all across Maine, one community and conversation at a time. Last week, on June 1st, in Bangor, Richard Thorpe was found guilty of murder for strangling his ex-girlfriend Virginia Cookson to death. Virginia, a 39-year-old mom, was found dead 2 years ago with a cable cord used to connect entertainment devices wrapped around her neck. Thorpe's sentencing is September 1st, but what needs to be on trial now is the Community Confinement Monitoring Early Release Program, which is how Richard Thorpe ended up on the streets to be able to meet and woo Virginia in the spring of 2024. He was in prison for horrific domestic violence against his now wife, Darcia, that included strangulation. Darcia testified at his trial at a huge risk to herself. His sentence called for him to be behind bars until 2026, but he was let out 2 years early on something called the Community Confinement Monitoring Program that in reality neither confines nor monitors. He was released on February 2024, with no notification to Darcia. He met Virginia in April. They evidently moved in together in May. By October, she was dead. In the wake of this wholly preventable tragedy, Finding Our Voices worked with my legislator in Camden, Vicky Dudera, last spring on LD 1684. That would make the most dangerous violent domestic abusers, A and B felons, ineligible for the Community Confinement Monitoring Program. Sexual abusers are ineligible, so it was just a matter of extending the ineligibility to domestic abusers. Many survivors whose lives and whose children's lives were put at risk by the early release of their homicidal exes testified in front of the Judicial Committee in favor of this bill, as did people who loved Virginia. LD 1684 was watered down in the legislative process with a few flimsy adjustments made. And today, A and B domestic violence felons continue to be eligible for early release through that program. That has got to change. Today, I am talking with Darcia, in a conversation that was taped last year. Welcome, Darcia.
2: So how long have you known each other?
0: Jesus, since elementary school?
3: Yeah, a long time.
2: Elementary school, wow. Could you introduce yourself?
0: I'm Darcia Maney. I live in Otisfield, Maine.
2: Thank you. And Desiree, can you introduce yourself?
3: Sure. My name is Desiree Karen. I am a business owner. I have my own salon right on Center Street in Auburn, and I just like to be loud and speak up for people who can't.
2: I've pulled up the criminal record of Mr. Thorpe, and his criminal activity in Maine started when he was 18. There have been 19 cycles since then, so it doesn't mean 19 charges or 19 criminal activities, but it's just 19 occasions when there was multiple criminal activity. So, Darcia, if I could start with you. Cycle 18 was 2014.
0: I met him in 2014.
2: So 6 years later, 2020. 2020 is the domestic violence aggravated assault, domestic violence assault, domestic violence terrorizing, illegal possession of a firearm, which is a felony, and domestic violence aggravated assault is a felony too. This is probably involving you, Darcy. Am I right about this?
0: Yes.
2: Darcy, do you mind going back to when you first met?
0: He literally was the sweetest man you could have met. You know, I didn't let him meet my children at first because they'd already been through a lot with their own father. And so it took about 4 months before I'd let him meet my children. And he ended up being Mr. Dad to them. Like, all my children ended up calling him Dad and loved him to pieces. Like, we would not have expected what we ended up with when he came home to live with us. It was wild. Because he taught children how to read, and he taught children how to write, and he taught them how to tie their shoes. You know, he did all this stuff for these kids and taught them how to love and trust again. It did a lot of damage, not just to me, but to my children. I had one, that's all he knew for Dad. He got his name changed to Richard's name. It's hard because his whole family was a part of our life. Certain people in his family still are a part of our life, and they always will be.
2: Are the people that are in his family that are part of your life, are they defending him?
0: No. No. I was married to Richard for 7 years.
2: So, Darcia, can you tell me how long it was good for and when the first signs of trouble came?
0: It was amazing all the way up until about September of 2019. Just before he was getting out of jail.
2: So was he in jail or prison when you met him?
0: Yes. I met him through a friend who just said, you know, you want to write to somebody? And I said, no way. I'm good. I like being single. I like being me. I'm safe this way. And then he showed me a picture. I just looked at this man's face. I was like, wow, he looks like a lost soul. I did write him. And it went crazy from there. It just went nuts.
2: I have to say that the picture that I saw of Richard Thorpe when I heard about the murder on Facebook, he looked like a gentle guy. He looks like a kind, gentle man.
0: He was. He was all the way up until he got out.
2: So let's talk about what it was like, the courtship in prison.
0: So I first wrote him November 12th, oddly. Ended up being our divorce date. Years later. And then I went and I saw him for the first time on the day after Christmas that year.
2: You went to visit him in the prison?
0: Yeah, I went to visit him at the prison behind glass. You know, he was behind glass at the time.
2: That was your first time seeing him, so that must have been kind of exciting.
0: It was. It was nerve-wracking. I've never visited people in prison, and he was so sweet. Like, my birthday was in between. And, like, I got a card every single day. He had somebody draw me, and he'd write sweet little messages, and he sent me a picture every day that whole week of my birthday. He was a sweet, sweet man. We even got married in prison. We were there every weekend, Saturday and Sunday, for two visits apiece. That was our life.
2: Desiree, can I ask you, what are your thoughts?
3: The night that she came, him and her came to our house for the ugly sweater party that we had. It got to the point that I had to ask her to take him out of there because he was making people uncomfortable. And then later, like when we started talking again after Virginia Cookson's death, she informed me that it involved a conversation about him being interested in my child. And that was one of the reasons why she took the beating that night when she left my house. That was one of the reasons why I had to call his probation officer and have him picked up again. And then why she had to stop talking to me to make it so that he thought that she hated me so that he didn't come back after me.
2: How old was your son when it sounds to me like he was expressing interest or wanting to have sex with him or something? Is that what was going on?
3: He was 17.
0: he had a type that he liked, and he told me about it. Came across as a young little boy type, and that scared me to death. 2 weeks out of him getting out of prison, and we went to that ugly sweater party at Desiree's, and we left, and we were headed home, and he was so mad about it because he wanted to go further with her son, and it horrified me because I look at that boy as, you know, he would be my son. I just brought this man into my house.
2: That is so scary.
0: And I have little boys, you know, boys that take the world of this we had right now. We didn't even make it home. He wanted to go talk down at the beach, and that's where I got my head split open.
3: And then after she left, I reached out a couple of hours later, and I said, did you make it home okay? Because she didn't message me like I asked her to, and she said, I did.
2: But she'd been beaten up.
3: Yeah. He sent me text messages, and I kept those. And then the next morning, I reached out to probation officers, and I happened to get lucky and call the right one on the first time. The probation officer, when I was telling her what happened, and I had already sent her the screenshots of my conversation with Tharcia. She said that she wouldn't even do her probation stuff with him alone, that she was that fearful as well.
2: This is what kills me. The probation officer is too afraid to be with him by herself. But meanwhile, they will let this person out early on the streets from his prison sentence, knowing that you're still out there. How does that make sense?
0: I have no idea.
2: But just to go back a little bit, so Desiree, just to get this clear, so you didn't know at the party that he was after your son, but you found out later?
3: Yeah, like a couple months ago.
0: I think we were on the walk up in Bangor.
3: Yeah.
0: Is when I told you.
2: Tharcia, when Desiree told the police, were you upset with her?
0: I was and I wasn't. I was scared.
2: Yeah.
0: I didn't know what was going to happen because he made it to the house after, I don't know, 5 hours, 6 hours of walking around trying to find his way back to the house because I left him at the beach. I managed to crawl back into the vehicle after getting slammed out of the vehicle and beat to the ground. I don't know how or why, but he went flying backwards and it gave me enough time to get into the vehicle and get it locked. And holding my head and realizing I was gushing blood. And he jumped up. It was like, let me in the vehicle, let me in the vehicle. And I held my hands down, blood just pouring out of me. And I'm like, no, I wasn't letting him in that vehicle. He was freaking nuts. I don't remember the ride home. I just remember trying to wash my hair because it was so matted with blood. My whole head was just blood. And it wouldn't stop bleeding, try to wash it out and wash it out. And so all I could do was wrap two towels around it just as tight as I could and put a hoodie on. He made it to the house, and probably within 15 minutes, those cops showed up.
2: How did the police know? Did you say that you called?
0: Desiree had called.
2: So Desiree called. They showed up in 15 minutes, and then continue what happened.
0: And before they got there, he had told me that he had gotten my gun and threatened me with it. And he says, if you call anybody, I will kill you and I will kill these children. And I'll be gone before you know it. That's how he worded it. Well, the next thing I know, here come up two cops. He looked right at me and he said, he's like, I'm going to kill these two cops and I am murdering you and I am murdering these children and I am gone. And I was like, I didn't call them. I swear to God, I did not call them. He's like, why are they here? I said, I don't know. And that's when, you know, we let him into the garage and they separated us. We're here for a welfare check. And did anything happen? And I lied. Of course I lied. I'm thinking to myself, I'm going to watch two police officers be murdered. This man has a gun in the back of his pants right now. And I'm going to lose my children as well. Like, the day before was my son's birthday. You know, I almost died in the hands of his own father 2 years prior. It was crazy. I've been up against a lot of craziness with these men. But, yeah, I lied my way through it just to keep us all safe.
2: Where were your kids at this point?
0: And they were all sleeping.
2: And then what happened?
0: They did a search of the bedroom because where he's on probation. They did a search of the house and everything, made sure, and, you know, they didn't find no gun or nothing because, well, he's got it in his pants. And they took me aside and were questioning me, and they're like, is that a bruise on your face? I'm like, no. I said, I just took a shower, so it's probably just mascara.
2: And they couldn't see your head because it was wrapped in a towel, or?
0: Yeah, I had it wrapped in towels, and, you know, I had a hoodie on, a big oversized hoodie.
2: What do you think of how the police handled it?
0: I think they did the best of their ability with what they were handed. I wasn't willing. I mean, even after he was arrested a week later.
2: When they left, you must not have felt safe.
0: Not at all. And that's when I had my phone and I looked. And I was like, oh, my God. I said, it wasn't me who did it. And so, like, I had to shoot hate messages to Desiree nonstop, just hate, to push her away, because that was my only lifesaver at the moment. To make him think that it was not me who called those cops, it was her who called his probation officer, because she did say that. But, yeah, I had to push her just as far away from me as possible. To keep her safe, to keep her child safe.
2: But Desiree, you were at risk at that point from him.
3: Yes, I was. I didn't know anything. Nobody reached back out to me to tell me. That it was probably a year later. I had actually tried to message her a bunch of times. It was like a week where I'm like, do I have to worry about him coming back? And then I would just always erase it, never send it. Because I didn't know what situation she was in. I didn't know if she was with him. I didn't know if he was going through her stuff. I didn't know.
2: And did you think that she was mad at you, and were you upset about that?
3: I knew that I was doing the right thing, even though she was mad at me, and her daughter said some very mean things to me. But I took that. I said, I'll take that to make sure that you're safe. I'll take hate.
2: Tell me about the week leading up to the arrest.
0: It was a rough week where I had to just agree to let him try to find some man to date, to move into our house, to share our bed with. Let's try this. Like, I literally had to give my all to my, just for my sanity and safety. And I was so thankful when he had to have probation and they tested for alcohol, because that was the only thing they could get him on, was the alcohol to get him arrested.
2: Wow.
0: And then they brought me in. His probation officer brought me in, and her husband was there, the man that came to the house, and, like, tried to question me, and it's like, you guys don't understand. Like, I've already dealt with this domestic stuff years prior with my first husband. You guys didn't have my back then. You guys did everything in your power not to do your job. Why would I trust you now?
2: Who didn't you trust?
0: I don't trust the judicial system.
2: How was there no justice the first time?
0: With my first husband, he tossed all of my children through the air as I was being strangled, and they were trying to save my life. And one of them was pregnant at the time. And for that man to serve 7 months in the county jail.
2: And you were strangled. That's a felony.
0: Yeah. And they lost his paperwork the first time it happened, before our divorce. And that happened after our divorce. So for the fact that they lost his paperwork in the court system from his first court date of having a domestic, like, our own domestic sheriff detective retired over this case, because he says, if this was Texas, Darcy, this wouldn't happen here. Like, this is insane.
2: What county do you live in?
0: I live in Oxford County.
2: Oh, there's problems in Oxford. Yeah.
0: I'm in Otisfield. We don't have a town cop. We only have sheriff or state police.
2: So this first guy, he violently assaulted you while you were married, and they lost the paperwork, so nothing happened to him. And then he violently assaulted you after your divorce, and he strangled you and threw your kids up in the air, including a pregnant daughter, and he got 7 months in jail.
0: 7 months. 7 months. He was supposed to get 9, but got out in 7, and... Tom Harriman was the detective at the time. this is how bad the judicial system is. Shows up on my doorstep on a Monday morning, white as a ghost, with a Vartar alarm in his hands, not knowing if he was going to see my face that morning or not. Because that man was released from jail on a Friday. And nobody told him to make sure the Vartar alarm got to me. Nobody told me. So once again, this is going to be the second time now that I haven't been told that my abuser has been released from jail and then was free on the run to do as he well pleases.
2: Okay, and let's go back a little bit. So we're going to come to this because that's important that you were not notified on Richard Thorpe also. A week later, the police, they catch him for alcohol. And what did it take for you to let them know what he had done to you at that point?
0: I still didn't.
2: Oh, okay.
0: I still didn't. It was because I knew holding him just on that is not going to hold him.
2: Yep.
0: There's a very well chance he could get out. You know, his family has money. His mother does. And she supports him 100% all the time.
2: So how was he charged with all the domestic violence against you?
0: He wasn't charged with that until March. He spent just a few days in jail, was able to post his $500 bail. And he wasn't supposed to come around for a month. And first chance he did, he was here. And I, I took beating after beating after beating. I've lost a tooth. I had broken ribs. I had a miscarriage. My head split open. He was able to come back into my home in February, February 14th, actually. And yeah, I went to work every day with, four shades of makeup on, because my whole side of my face was always swollen and bruised. I had to flip my hair the opposite way I've always done it to cover up the swollen part, and the bruising.
2: And where were you working?
0: At the Oxford Hills Chamber of Commerce.
2: Did anybody say anything?
0: My boss and his wife were always very cautious, because he had come around work. He wanted to always be a part of everything. He wanted to be at every work event I had. He wanted to drop in the middle of the day on me and, you know, just to see what I was doing. I mean, I took beatings just because my neighbor did too good of a job plowing my driveway.
2: Did your coworkers or boss, did they talk to you about this? Like, were they worried because he was showing up all the time or anything?
0: Nope. They didn't say anything to me directly right away. I was the office manager and I was the executive director's direct assistant. So it was just my boss and his wife really, I think the world of them, they were like parents I never had type deal. His wife, she saw my bruise one day and she was like, Darcy, turn your head again. And that was hard. I was like, what are you talking about? And I made sure I pulled my hair down because I couldn't have anybody know. I couldn't have anybody like put me and my kids at risk until because his big threat was the gun. You know, he had stolen my gun right out the gate. And that's my biggest fear is losing my children. You know, and to have a man say that to you after you've already watched your children be thrown through the air from another man. Yeah, that's a mother's biggest fear. So, yeah, I did everything in my power to avoid.
2: Sure. And was he telling you, I'm going to kill your kids?
0: Every day. Anybody finds out. And he'd even do my makeup to make sure it was covered completely. It was crazy.
2: How were your kids faring during all of this?
0: They were falling asleep at school because they were sitting here listening to their mother be beat all night that they wouldn't sleep. So I had to mention it to him. I said, you realize the school called me today? He goes, what do you mean? I said, well, they said, you know, they know that you're home now and whatnot and how exciting it is, but the kids are falling asleep at school. I said, you know, I played it off as, yeah, you guys get carried away at night and don't fall asleep easy. And I said, but something's going to change. And that's when he started giving him melatonin. My oldest son, he wouldn't take it, obviously. He was my biggest supporter. And my middle son, he would take what he'd give him, put it under his tongue until he walked out of the room and spit it out. And my youngest little guy, he didn't know. He just took it. So he had sleep through it. But my middle one, he told me, he's like, Mom, I couldn't sleep ever until I knew you were safe and sound in Lucas's room. Because that's where I always went to, because that was the only place he'd never look for me after a beating. I'd crawl to my son's room and I'd sleep in his bed. And he's like, Mom, I don't know what to do. Because he had broke his hand at the time. And so he was scared, because he's the one who saved me with his dad, you know, both times. And so he was heartbroken for himself. They couldn't save Mom.
2: Did Richard Thorpe break his hand?
0: No.
2: He broke it.
0: No, my son Lucas broke it at school. And
2: oh, so he was worried that not being able to
0: protect
2: you.
0: That he couldn't protect me.
2: Got it.
0: Richard. Because he was always my protector. But and these children listened to me get beat for 3 months.
2: He was how old at the time?
0: Lucas, he was 17.
2: And so tell me what happened in March for the arrest to happen, if you don't mind.
0: For the arrest to happen, we had gone to a friend's and having a good time, hanging out with friends, and then he started trying to get Gabby Pentons off one of the girls. They're a pill.
3: It's a medication for nerve pain, gabapentin.
2: Okay.
0: And he would, prior to this, he would always have those and take them, and he'd eat like 24 of them in a day.
2: Wow.
0: And it made him literally like the Hulk. Like, they scared me. And I told him, never again are you having those in my house. Because when he'd beat me on those, it was, I had no chance. And yeah, that night I just happened to walk into a room where he was asking this girl to buy some from her, and I lost it. I was like, no, please don't. Please, whatever you guys do, don't give him those, please. And I walked out of the house and started walking up the road. I started to anyway, but I fell off the road, hit my head on an ice chunk in the snowbank, and that's where I slept the rest of the night until morning. And he came along and found me and picked me up, told me to get in. And I got in, and we made it almost home before he started strangling me, choking me in the vehicle, and telling me how I was not going to survive him. And I knew I wasn't.
2: He strangled you. So that's what the aggravated domestic violence was. He strangled you.
0: Yeah.
2: So continue if you don't mind.
0: So we got home and went to go in, and I jumped in my vehicle. Next thing I know, I wake up 4 hours later with him slamming my gun against my vehicle window, screaming at me, this is where you've been this whole time. I guess he had taken the Gabbies. He had been out through the woods with my gun thinking I had called cops because he couldn't find me. And no, I was in my vehicle sleeping safely because it's the only place I felt safe at the time. And he just kept hitting the glass of my window with the gun and screaming. I'm like, I didn't call the cops. I swear to God, I just fell asleep. I innocently fell asleep. I said, I hit my head last night. What do you expect? And so he got me out of the vehicle to go upstairs, go inside. We were supposed to be going that day to his mother's for dinner with his grandparents. And he's like, well, dinner's off. And I said, what do you mean dinner's off? He's like, well, I got an opportunity to go to Vermont to go pick up an ounce of weed. I'm like, are you serious? So drugs are more important than your own grandparents and parents? He came over the side of the bed and freaking just started choking me. And my son was in the bed, so my little guy, and he wakes up. He's like, Dad, what are you doing to Mom? And he jumped back. He's like, nothing. Nothing, buddy. Don't worry about it. And then he turns and punches the TV, the 75-inch TV, and punches it dead center. And I turned and looked at him, and I grabbed his Xbox One I had just bought him, and I just smashed it on the ground. I said, you know what? I've had enough of you and your childish games. Get the hell out of my house. And took the TV down in between us, so there was a barrier. Told Bentley, get out of the room right now. And my son climbed out of bed and he ran for his brother's room. And of course, when the TV came down, it came down on top of his foot. So he screamed and cried and went into the bathroom. Richard did. And I looked on the nightstand and there was both sets of keys. So I went and grabbed his keys and my keys, jumped in his vehicle and took off out of here. Called my son, told him, keep the boys content. Mom will be back. Just don't be in his way. Mom's got to figure things out. And I went to my friend's house and, oh yeah, he used my kids against me all day. And had my son saying, Mom, what are you doing? Why are you gone? You know, we want you home. I need to prepare for this. I was already hurting. I already tried to figure out why the man that supposedly loved me choked me so hard in front of my own child. But, so yeah, I ended up coming home later that night and came into my bedroom and he instantly was right behind me, shut the door, locked it, and grabbed a hold of me and put me through a wall, put me right through the wall, and was choking me at the same time. That's how I went through the wall, was him by choking me, and he destroyed my esophagus. I couldn't do anything but drink for a month. I lost all bodily fluids, everything. Was sent over my nightstand, was hanging off my bed as he was, like, all that was on my bed was my head as he was choking me, telling me that it was done. I was going to die. He was killing me this time for good. And my little guy walks through the door. How that boy made it through that door, I have no idea, but he made it through that door because every time I tried to scream for my kids, he squeezed harder. And all I could do was gurgle every time. And that little boy walked through that door and was, Dad, what are you doing to my mommy? And he literally picked me up by my neck and put me onto the bed and told him nothing. I was just helping her up. She fell. She tripped over her nightstand. I was just helping her up. That little boy slept with me for 2 years straight. Keep me safe. But yeah, he got me cleaned up. He took care of me the rest of the night. Waited until morning until he left and sent me a meme that said, sometimes people you love, you should have just been murdered. And that's when I called out of work. I told my boss that I can't come to work today. Well, I texted him. I can't come to work today. I have a family emergency. And I tore apart my whole house to try to find my gun. And I had about a half an hour left, an hour to a half hour left before he would be getting to Five Corners in Poland to his vehicle from work. And I couldn't imagine where the hell the gun was. I was like, I've ripped this whole house apart.
2: Garcia, did you find the gun to protect yourself or to shoot him? What was the plan?
0: I needed the gun to just be safe, period.
2: Yeah.
0: I didn't know what was going to happen. I just needed it because if he had it, I was dying that day.
2: Yeah. You didn't even think about the police because you knew they weren't going to help you.
0: No, not until I found the gun. And I found the gun in a stack of firewood, 4 feet tall, 4 feet wide, in the furthest corner of the firewood pile. That was all I had left in this huge house, was the firewood pile. I ripped apart every piece of this wood and found it in the furthest corner, and I just ran. I had somebody else pick up my kids. I ran. I was calling the sheriff's department at the same time I was driving there and telling them what was going on. And I please just needed their help to be alive for the rest of the day and explained everything that had gone on. The sheriff and his probation officer met me right there at the courthouse in Oxford County, right in the parking lot, broke into the safe that it was in. And yeah, it was the same gun he had on my window the night prior. And it was already loaded. Had he hit the trigger, it would have shot through that car window and killed me. And that's how he got the terrorizing and everything, because this all happened within 12 hours.
2: Garcia, what was the deciding factor in calling the police when you hadn't called the police for so long?
0: After completely losing all bodily fluids and my child's look on his face, if I can't get somebody to just listen to me, like, I knew I was going to jail for murder. You know, because my children are everything to me. And they've been through hell enough. I've had to lie to so many people for 4 months just to keep my kids alive. And when his probation officer, Jennifer, showed up at the courthouse, I said, I'm so sorry. I couldn't tell you. She goes, I know. She goes, something in the back of my head never sat right with me ever since you said we didn't do our job the first time around with your first husband. She goes, it's bothered me ever since. And the DA said the same thing to me. You know, they fought his case hard because they could not believe my words ate them alive. That you guys didn't do your job for me twice already. What makes you think I'm going to give you a third try?
2: Yes, but Jessica, now we're talking about you told them everything that happened. They charged him with domestic violence, aggravated assault, which must be the strangling. Is that what you think that was?
0: Yeah.
2: Domestic violence assault.
0: I was covered in bruises.
2: Domestic violence terrorizing. Possession of a firearm. So this is what ends up happening. He pleads guilty to domestic violence, aggravated assault. That's a felony. You're supposed to get 10 years for that. Okay, guilty.
0: Yep.
2: Domestic violence assault, misdemeanor, guilty. They dismiss the domestic violence terrorizing. They dismiss the illegal possession of firearm. This is Oxford County. The sentence ends up being incarcerated 59 months.
0: Well, he didn't even serve that.
2: This was in 2000.
3: I think it was 2001.
2: He gets 5 years. But in 2024, in February, he's released. Were you involved in the court case? Did you testify?
0: Oh, yeah. I took the stand. With all his charges originally, he was supposed to be doing 25 years.
2: Is that what they told you that he would get?
0: Yeah. If I took that stand and we fought it to the end, he'd be doing 25 years. I had to prep myself 3 different times for court, but being COVID, it got pushed out and pushed out and pushed out. Finally, we get to court the 4th time. I took the stand expecting, now I've taken the stand, this man's going to do 25 years. We take a break after the DA questioned me. His lawyer comes and wants to make the plea deal of 10 years.
2: And what was your reaction to that?
0: I was sickened. After he stood there in court with his arms crossed, standing there, staring at me this whole time, as I'm having to relive the hell this man put me and my children through, he can take a plea deal for 10 years out of 25? No, you destroyed our lives, not just mine. You should have got 25 for each one of my children's lives, too.

0: either in January of this past year that they were going to move him to someplace in Bangor, oddly, a community confinement place. And they're like, but it'll be okay because he'll be locked up. And I'm like, what the hell are you talking about? He's not even due to be out. Like, there's no reason I should have to sit here and think about this man now may possibly get out in a month. You guys are freaking nuts. Like, I even told the DA when I was walking out of the courtroom after his sentencing, I got to move before this man gets out. I'll be dead within 24 hours. And she's like, what? I said, you see that look on that man's face? I'm going to be dead within 24 hours of him being out. I was fighting him getting community confinement. No, I didn't think he should be released from any prison. Anybody's nuts to think that. And she laughed at me and she goes, it'll be okay. He'll be all the way in Bangor. And then I never got another notification. I got 3 dates that he possibly would get transferred until I threw that big stink in February. And I've never heard another word since.
1: He was released from
0: DOC custody in June. They stopped talking with me and having any communication with me once I started fighting it. I had the 2-year-old temper tantrum. I'm like, no, you guys are nuts. He has years to go and you're going to release him to anything confinement wise. And no.
1: How did you find out that he was out?
0: I didn't find out until August when I see his Facebook profile go across my screen. The wild thing is, all summer I had somebody breaking into my house on a Wednesday. And it was the one day me and my child left the house every day at the same time on a Wednesday and would come back the same time. Every time I'd just barely open the door and I'd look at my son Lucas and I'd be like, somebody's been here. He's like, how do you know, Mom? I said, I have a sick feeling somebody's been in my house. I know when somebody's been in my house. I get in my house every single week for a month and a half, 2 months. I had his wedding ring on my pillow. I had CDs that I bought him way back when he was in prison in my house, sitting on my bureau. I had all my paperwork for my son's name change, our divorce papers, just everything. Everything you can imagine that had to deal with this man that I haven't had anything in my custody, anything in my possession at all, was now in my house. One thing every single week. Like, it was torment. I still thought he was locked up because I didn't hear another word after the appeal. I figured I was good. And then I see his Facebook thing, and it was him with Virginia. I was like, oh, my God, what do I do? And that's how I found out that he was out. And within the month, she was murdered. And I so badly wanted to reach out to her because his baby mama that he has a child with, she tried warning me that he was a monster, and I didn't believe her. Yep, I didn't believe her, and I wanted to so bad for Virginia. And I wish I had. I could have probably saved her.
2: You know from personal experience, you didn't want to hear it, so she probably wouldn't have wanted to hear it either.
0: But she was already living it. It's my problem. At that point, I didn't know she was already living it way back in June. But I've learned since being in contact with, you know, her best friend, and they check on me all the time, and her daughter. God, I feel for him.
1: So her daughter, Carmen, and her best friend are in touch with you?
0: Yeah, everybody is. I have many people in her life that are. Carmen says I remind her of her mom, and that breaks my heart. And I'll never let that little girl go because of it. And I'll never let this go because of it. If I can help her somehow.
1: Desiree, a lot of this you've heard for the first time, it sounds like.
2: Her and I have talked a lot, and I've gotten a lot of it, but there was more of what happened when her and I weren't talking that I didn't know about.
1: And how about some last words for either one of you about this situation and now Virginia Cookson dead? Community confinement monitoring program. He got out on an early release program and Darcia was not even notified.
0: He abused that woman for months like he did me.
1: Did you hear that he physically abused her for months?

0: yes. I've had conversations with, personal conversations on that walk on the way up to the jail that day, walking with someone, the one that found her. You know, he said he was scared for weeks, but she was so worried about leaving her animals.
1: Well, that's interesting that she was worried about leaving her animals, because we're talking with Carrie Smith, who was the best friends of Jenny Bailey, and she said that the reason that the mother didn't leave right then is because she was trying to get a PFA for her, for the dog, so the dog wouldn't have to stay there. So again, it was the animals that kind of kept her there. Desiree and Darcy, either one of you have anything else you'd like the public to know?
2: The only thing that I have is this community monitoring confinement. It's hard enough to get somebody charged with a domestic to do more than 5 minutes worth of time anyway. So if there is enough evidence to show that there was significant domestic violence and it's provable, that person should no longer be eligible to be able to get out.
0: No.
1: For what he did to you, he was released with no conditions after like a few months. There was no more monitoring.
0: How? How does that happen? How does that even happen? I didn't even know he was out. And thank God I only had a Varder alarm because of a different man. You know? Like, how does that happen? It's wrong. The system needs to change. The laws need to change. The judicial system needs to change. These men are getting free food, free room and board, free hot water, free TV, cable TV, phone calls. What do I get free? I don't get a thing free. I have to look at walls that I have been put through. I have missing teeth. This man punched that out of my head. I haven't been able to hold a child since I miscarried from his beatings. I may never be able to have another child. He destroyed my esophagus. I don't have the same voice. My neck's all screwed up. Like, what's it going to take? You have to be in the hospital on life support for it to be a class A? No, that's wrong. That's wrong. You have to die for it to be a class A? No, that's wrong. That's wrong. And you can't even find a trauma therapist to help you. I have not had trauma therapy yet. Does anybody call to ask if I'm okay? No. Am I okay? Hell no. Will I be? Maybe. I don't know. I don't know.
1: Thank you, Darcia and Desiree. My legislator, Vicky Judera, has introduced a bill in the current legislative session in honor of Virginia Cookson. The bill would prevent criminals convicted of A or B felony domestic violence from being released early from jail and prison on community confinement release programs, like the one that freed Darcia's ex, to now be charged with strangling Virginia to death. 2 years ago, Representative Judera sponsored a bill for Finding Our Voices, strengthening victim notification of early release from jail. Desiree's testimony helped get that one made into law. And in the photo of Finding Our Voices with Governor Mills after the ceremonial signing of this bill into law, Desiree is standing right behind Governor Mills. And now we will hear from Amber. Amber was best friends with Virginia Cookson. Amber spoke at a Finding Our Voices panel discussion at the Maine Irish Heritage Center in Portland last October. Welcome, Amber.
3: We met in seventh grade. We were 12 years old, and I moved around a lot, so she was the first steady friend that I ever had. And then it was nonstop from there. We were inseparable for 27 years.
1: Amber, did you have a bad feeling about this guy?
3: Yeah, we pretty much knew it was going so fast in the beginning because when she first told me she met a new guy, I do the thing that everybody does, and like I Googled him and I looked his arrest records up and everything else, and the domestic stuff that he had was sealed. It wasn't public knowledge.
1: Oh, that's bad. That needs to change.
3: Yeah, because, I mean, he was let out years early before he was supposed to.
1: 2027 was when he was supposed to get out.
3: So if he wouldn't have gotten let out early, then she'd still be alive. What was your feeling about him? That he was controlling. My niece and Virginia had come to my house, and Carmen had drove, but he insisted on meeting her at my house and taking her home the rest of the way, even though they were going the same direction. So I definitely had a controlling feeling, and then she said that he was watching all of her messages and had cameras up in the house. Ooh. And there was not very many free moments that she had to talk freely to us.
4: And at that point, was she feeling like she needed to get away?
3: Yeah, she was over it. She was a very strong, hard-headed person that she did not put up with anything. So it was a shock that it went this far. We even set up a code word that if it got too bad, she would send me the code word and then we would call for help. But the times that the cops did go to her house, he was right there. So she didn't want the confrontation. So she just said that everything was fine until it wasn't.
4: Is there anything that you would want people to know about Virginia?
3: She loved anything to do with, well, true crime and horror. And her favorite band was Shinedown. We went to a bunch of concerts together, and Carmen too. And we actually had a tattoo sleeve started. And we both got the same one initially, and then we both branched off from there. But it was like our girl dates was to have tattoos done. And she had the worst road rage ever, which I realized my daughter has on the way here. She was always cracking jokes. She was just a funny, loyal person. We didn't go more than maybe 2 weeks, 3 weeks tops without talking in the whole 27 years. And she was my mom's other daughter. She was my aunt's niece. She was my kid's aunt. I was Carmen's aunt from the second I found out that Virginia was pregnant with her. It was a long life, but not nearly long enough. I'd take another 30 years of it.
1: Thank you, Amber. And if what we were talking about sounds familiar, if someone in your family is making you afraid, or if you suspect someone you love is in danger or trapped in something that is not good for them, say something to someone. Advocates who understand it and believe you are available 24/7 by calling the confidential domestic violence hotline run by the Maine Coalition to End Domestic Violence. Phone number is 1-866-834-HELP. 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Thank you for listening, and remember, love should feel good.

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3: 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Let's check that forecast for the greater Bangor, Mid-Coast, and Downeast regions. For tonight, clouds move in, bringing along with them some rain, and rain may be kind of heavy at times, and we can't rule out a couple rumbles of thunder as well. And rain mainly after midnight, but foggy and warm with a low of 58. Winds out of the southeast at around 5 to 10. Chance of rain near 70%. Saturday, looking for some fog in the morning, then rain will pick back up again. Then sunny skies will emerge briefly, mainly towards the afternoon hours. It'll be much warmer with a high reaching up to 77. Winds out of the south at around 5 miles per hour, then shifting toward the southwest towards the afternoon. Chance of rain near 50%. Saturday night, increasing clouds and staying kind of warm with a low of 55. Winds out of the southwest at around 5 miles per hour, and we'll invite some of that sunshine into the forecast for you on Sunday. It'll be warmer with a high hitting 67. Winds out of the south at around 10 to 15. And that's your local weather. I'm Jared Hansen.
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0: Welcome to Counterspin, your weekly look behind the headlines. I'm Janine Jackson. PBS News told its audience what to know about the protests and arrests outside a New Jersey detention center. What to know, evidently, is that protesters, quote, say they are showing up in solidarity with detainees inside over accusations of poor living conditions, close quote. So maybe they aren't showing up in solidarity. That's just what they say. And poor living conditions because it's their home now. Well, that's also an accusation. Why can't we see what's true? Oh, because reporters who try to see what's happening are being kept from doing so with rubber bullets and tear gas. But for PBS News, that means we just can't know. Quote, Delaney Hall detainees say they are being given moldy and expired food, close quote. But you know what? Quote, President Donald Trump and his deputies have defended the center's operations and denied there is any hunger strike, abuse, or poor conditions inside, close quote. We hear in this piece from Homeland Security Secretary Mark Wayne Mullen, quote, the fact is we're giving them the calories they want, close quote. And we get a cite from Tom Homan, described as Trump's border czar, saying he got to visit and, quote, the spaghetti was good, close quote. PBS News tells readers that Attorney General Todd Blanche shared images of bloody wounds and bruises sustained by ICE officers. There is not a single quote from a protester, an immigrant rights advocate, or even a journalist who says that people should be able to see what is being carried out in their name. But PBS News assures that's what to know. We'll have a different conversation about what's happening at Delaney Hall and the bigger systems and structures in back of it with Silky Shaw, executive director at Detention Watch Network. And yes, times like these make you wish for brave reporters who go to where the darkness is and shine a light. And we have them. They just aren't at the traditional news media you may have learned to look to. We'll talk about the crucial role of frontline reporting with Vanessa Maria Graber, Senior Director of Journalism and Media Education at the group Free Press. That's coming up. We'll get right to it. 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You may have heard about the New Jersey Detention Center, Delaney Hall, where people inside are on a hunger strike in protest of their conditions, and people outside are demanding access and accountability. What's happening inside and outside of Delaney Hall is absolutely a story, but it's also a way into a much bigger, broader story that did not start a month or a year or even 5 years ago. Joining us now to add context to our current and fully appropriate outrage is Silky Shaw, Executive Director at Detention Watch Network. She joins us now by phone. Welcome back to Counterspin, Silky Shaw.
1: Thanks for having me. It's good to be here with you.
0: Well, if I just go to your start page, I see many people are shocked to learn that the U.S. government systematically deprives the liberty of immigrants, refugees, and people seeking asylum, creating a system of immigration detention, the largest detention system in the world. I feel like that already has a thousand stories within it. The shock that people might feel, the systemic nature of the injury, and then just the fact that what we're told is a legal system, in fact, operates unjustly and inhumanely. It's June 11th, 2026. What do you want people to see, to understand, and to do in the face of this crisis around detention?
1: It's a really hard time. In my 20 plus years of organizing against immigration detention, I couldn't have imagined it getting as bad as we're seeing now in terms of both the scale of how big it's gotten and also the violence that's taking place inside. And the conditions have always been bad in immigration detention. That is just always the case when you put people in these types of settings. And again, there's so much inhumanity to the way immigrants are treated in ICE custody, in detention generally. But like in this context where you have the federal government saying that this is not a place where we're going to have any oversight, this is a place where there's less ability to kind of monitor and understand what's going on, I mean, that means it's just getting that much more severe. So we've gotten to this last year, more than 60 or 70,000 people detained at any given time, more than 500,000 people going through the system, people spending longer times in detention. And with the hunger strikes happening right now, honestly, it was just a matter of time. I mean, this is a very common thing that happens in immigration detention. And in previous iterations, for many, many years, we've seen this be a way for people in detention to sort of exercise their agency and say, no, we shouldn't be treated like this, and also we should be released. And so, you know, I think from my perspective, seeing what's happened at Delaney Hall in New Jersey or Adelanto in California or a number of other detention centers around the country this last few weeks, I think it's a culmination of this last year and a half of how much more violent and massive the system has gotten.
0: I think there's a confusion around the very concept of detention, because I think people think, at least based on big media stories, well, these people are in prison. I'm sorry if they don't like the food. But detention isn't supposed to be prison. These are not people who have been even accused or convicted of any crime. It's this liminal in-between space that has been taken over by a carceral mindset and understanding. But I think for folks reading in the paper, they think, oh, well, this is part of the legal process. And once they prove that they're legal, somehow this will erase this experience. It's a kind of weird netherworld that I don't feel that is very well understood.
1: Yeah, I do think it's very confusing to people. And I think part of it is because detention is a place where people have so few rights, it's become a testing ground for the authoritarianism of this administration, which we've seen with the detention of international students last year and their protests around solidarity with Palestine, or offshoring of detention we've seen in El Salvador and other places. And the thing I'll say about the immigration detention system as it relates to the larger prison industrial complex we have is that it exists because of that. And so the U.S. is a country, as you said, like, it has the largest detention system in the world. It also has the largest prison systems in the world. And it's a place that's really deeply committed to punishment and these sort of carceral infrastructures. And the immigration enforcement apparatus that we have today really grew out of that. It's about policing. It's about incarceration. And fascism operates through law enforcement and right. these sort of tools. And so the reality is people in detention are not there serving a sentence for a crime. They're there waiting a hearing on their deportation case or immigration case or appeal on their case, or they're awaiting deportation. But all detention centers, pretty much the vast majority, are either former state or federal prisons or existing county jails. So they are carceral infrastructure. And even then, on this sort of question of like whether people deserve it or not based on their relationship to the criminal legal system, you know, I think we have to really have a reckoning. And as we did 5-6 years ago during the summer of 2020 and beyond, like this reckoning with the scale of incarceration in this country and how many more people are funneled into this system more and more with harsher laws, higher bails, all those things. The same thing is happening with immigration detention. And this sort of narrative for years where we just accepted that some people were deserving of this. So under the Obama years, it was very much like there are good immigrants and there are bad immigrants, and we're going to go after the bad immigrants, and that's going to help us make the case for the good ones. That just fueled the far right to target more and more immigrants overall. And similarly, under Biden, there was a lot of questions about people newly arriving at the border, and it became the old immigrant versus the new immigrant. And again, because the Democrats didn't really fight back against these narratives, that again fueled the right and fueled this push towards enforcement. And that's what got us to this place. I think we had to fight for everyone, regardless of why they are inside.
0: And have that bigger vision.
1: Absolutely.
0: We hear about, well, if you did it the right way. Okay. But then you also hear this administration wants to and is simply stripping citizenship from people who did it the quote-unquote right way. So, in other words, it's not a matter of filing the right papers, because if it's decided that this administration doesn't want you, that legal, that paper pushing, that processing, it turns out that is not actually the deciding factor. This whole idea of just do it right and you'll be safe, that's exploded.
1: What's so hard about those conversations is that they're happening in a vacuum, when we have to really understand that immigration is connected to so much more than just this very specific process. And I think one of the big challenges is that so much of the narrative has become about immigration being a public safety issue or a national security issue, when in fact, immigration is about family relationships. In so many ways, that's the real question of how these decisions around immigration are decided. And it's about seeking refuge. And so there can be this perspective of this very process that is actually not something that actually allows people to kind of seek safety or seek opportunity or the other things that people might want by migrating to the U.S. And it ignores the foreign policy implications, the root causes of migration that have created the conditions where people are seeking safety in the U.S.
0: The very framing of immigration as a problem, or the border as a crisis, this is already a framing that sets people up to hear things in a certain way, which I don't know if folks remember. This wasn't the way we talked about people coming to the United States as recently as 15 years ago. So folks are kind of being sold a particular storyline about where their problems come from. And it has a lot to do with news media, I think. It has a lot to do with the story that politicians, amplified by the media, are selling folks. And I wonder, how do you think we can reframe that? You know, we see pushback. Certainly we see resistance to this idea. But what deeper do you think needs to happen?
1: The reality is that politicians generally use immigrants as scapegoats to be this place to put all the country's problems on, when actually a lot of it is a failure to meet the needs of everyday Americans in so many ways, especially leading up to the 2024 election. So many of the narratives were around the lack of social safety nets, what people needed, especially in the post-pandemic environment, and then immigrants arriving. And so immigrants became this really, really easy scapegoat for the right. And again, I do think that the Democrats failed to put forward a pro-immigrant message and understand that the immigrants are a part of the fabric of the U.S. in every single way. I would say that part of this is really tackling those questions about where we choose to put our resources. So just this week, Congress passed the new reconciliation money for immigration enforcement for ICE at $70 billion. Last summer, we also saw $170 billion go to immigration enforcement, which means more infrastructure, expansion of detention. They're trying to have these large 1,000-bed warehouses in parts of the country to hold people in detention. They've expanded ICE agents to more than 20,000 agents. It's essentially Trump's occupying army at this point. And that's where the money is going. And often there's a scarcity mindset that we can't have the resources to have Medicare for All or SNAP or all the other benefits that people deserve in education, nutrition, et cetera. And in so many ways, when you're looking at how much money is going to these systems of control, these systems of violence, and being stripped from these other parts of society that are really needing it, I think that's where we can start to sort of tackle this question of, let's stop scapegoating immigrants. Let's make sure to to really talk about what the needs are. And I think people are starting to make those connections.
0: Let me just follow up on that finally, because I do see hope. I feel very sad and angry and scared, you know, but I see hope in people getting out of bed and going to Delaney Hall and raising their voices and protesting, and they're putting themselves in harm's way. And I just think the support for those people who are connecting those dots, even if you're sitting at home, is part of what you can do. How do you talk to people who say, I want to help, I want to plug in, I just don't know what to do?
1: There's so many things people can do. I mean, I think, again, supporting people who are hunger striking inside. Detention is across the country. There's likely a detention center near you. Finding the community that's working to support people inside to help get them released. The big goal right now with the hunger strikes is get people out. We have to do the work to protect our communities now. So the incredible work that happened in Minneapolis, for instance, and all these other places around Ice Watch campaigns, making sure people don't end up in the system in the first place, being really attuned to what's happening in your community, in your neighborhood, and then more broadly. Unfortunately, we just lost on this load around the $70 billion, but I do think generally there's so much that Congress plays a role in terms of resourcing the system, and also these sort of longer term questions about how do we change the system. And so calling your members of Congress, things like the Melt Ice Act and other efforts to shift the system eventually. I think locally, you know, a lot of work is happening to stop detention expansion. We have a lot of resources on our website at detentionwatchnetwork.org. And a lot of work at state legislatures. New York just passed a bill against immigration detention. It is a time where the levers of power are limited, but there is some opportunity, especially at the state and local level. So finding your community, what you can do there, and then just sort of staying attuned. Like, I think one challenge of these moments is it becomes so overwhelming, but I do think at some point we're going to have an opening to really shift things. So I want us to be as ready as possible for that moment and bringing more people in.
0: All right, then. We've been speaking with Silky Shaw. She's executive director at Detention Watch Network. They're online, detentionwatchnetwork.org. Silky Shaw, thank you so much for joining us this week on Counterspin.
1: Thanks so much for having us. Great to be here.
0: Many ideas are being tested right now in the U.S., What the First Amendment actually means and does is one of them. There is a horror show happening at, but not only at, Delaney Hall, a prison labeled detention center in New Jersey, where, as Counterspin listeners likely know, hundreds of people have been on hunger strike to protest the conditions they're subjected to as they presumably await adjudication. And where reporters and protesters seeking to shed light on the situation have been met not with legal arguments or explanation, but with pepper spray and rubber bullets. The story isn't about the failure of journalism itself. It's more about the actual nature and meaning of the job and why it needed a constitutional amendment to protect it. Vanessa Maria Graber is the Senior Director of Journalism and Media Education at the group Free Press. She joins us now by phone from Philadelphia. Welcome to Counterspin, Vanessa Maria Graber.
2: Thank you so much for having me here.
0: Well, I really just wanted to ask you to tell us about what you've been seeing at Delaney Hall that's important about reporting and organizing and that relationship. What can we be taking away from this absolute nightmare about the role of frontline journalism?
2: So at Free Press, because we care very much about defending First Amendment rights and test freedom of journalists, we've had our eye on places like Delaney Hall and Minneapolis, Chicago, Los Angeles, and many of the protests that are happening outside detention centers across the U.S. And unfortunately, we've had to pay close attention because many journalists and protesters' First Amendment rights are being violated. Protesters have a right to assemble in public places, peacefully, nonviolently, which they have been doing, and they have been met with violence and not allowed to protest and their rights to draw attention to some of the abuses that are happening in these detention centers have been violated. The press also has a right to cover these issues, to cover these stories, to find out where detainees are being taken and what's happening inside the center. And they've also been met with violence and arrest. And so we've been incredibly concerned about what has been happening at Delaney Hall in Newark, New Jersey. We have been working in New Jersey for more than 10 years, trying to get more access to the media, but especially for communities that don't have a lot of access to information, like immigrant communities and Spanish-speaking communities. And so what we've been seeing in the course of more than a year is immigrant journalists really be on the front lines of this story, not just reporting on these protests, but really trying to amplify the larger story of the human rights abuses happening inside Delaney Hall. So drawing attention to the medical neglect, for detainees being forced to work $1 a day, being inside there under overcrowded, unsanitary conditions, being forced to eat rotten food. They have been being arrested. They've been put under curfew. They've been put in a quote-unquote protest zone, in a public area where they're allowed to protest. And journalists who have been clearly identified, some of whom are with major media networks, not that that should make any difference, but they've also been brutally attacked by the New Jersey State Police and by ICE agents. And some of them were detained under the same brutal conditions that many immigrants are facing. And so once they got detained, that's finally when they were able to get access and see what it's like for the many immigrant families that are inside detention centers like that. And so it is incredibly concerning to see those protesters, legal observers, and journalists be hit with rubber bullets, tear gas, smoke grenades, pepper sprayed. And some of the pictures and video and reports that we're seeing are very, very alarming.
0: It's beyond alarming. And then I guess you know that some of the reporters who are trying to shed light there are from major media organizations. But I would say this is a four-alarm fire that you would hope that any media organization would be talking about, would be screaming about, would be, you know, fighting for things to change. What we're seeing instead, and this is part of the story, is folks who are saying, well, I didn't think I was a journalist, but it turns out I am because I'm trying to shed light on this. And so we're kind of seeing a defining of what it means to commit acts of journalism. And it turns out it doesn't mean that you have to come from a well-funded legacy organization. You just have to have a particular kind of job in mind.
2: Yeah, what people need to understand, especially in immigrant communities, Spanish-speaking communities, is that these corporate media outlets do not serve them. Their messages do not reach these communities. And so in order to fill the gaps, in order to provide the critical information that's necessary to keep people safe, organizers and citizen journalists have assumed the role of journalists to be able to bring that information to these communities that are not being served. And so that's why you see so many people affiliated with organizing groups or immigrant rights organizations doing these live streams and using social media and using apps like WhatsApp in order to tell people what's happening and to be able to try to bring news about family members that are inside that detention center. And really, they've been raising the alarm about these conditions way before corporate media got a hold of the story. Violence had to break out at Delaney Hall before that story rose to the national level. But for many, many months before that, this was a crisis point among immigrants across New Jersey who not only were trying to advocate on behalf of the families by raising awareness about this, but also trying to provide information to keep people out of there. As the ICE raids continue across states like New Jersey, these folks are not just covering the protest outside there, but they're also having to give people information about how to know their rights, how to exert their rights, how to stay safe in their communities, and how to access legal resources. And that's a job that mainstream corporate media has never done.
0: Let me ask you, finally, these folks need help. They need public support. They need more eyes. They need more people paying attention. How can people plug in to the work that's happening? I know there's a call from organizers to say, hey, you know, help us do this work that we're doing. What could folks do? What can folks do?
2: I think the biggest thing they can do is repost, reshare some of these live streams and photographs and videos that are being reported. I think it's fine to repost quote-unquote legitimate journalists, although they're under some real editorial constraints. So I think it's even more important to amplify the truth tellers, many of whom are immigrant rights organizers and people from other social justice groups who are live streaming daily. And there's actually a network of immigrant rights groups working together to share live streams in order to reach the most people. So groups like El Pueblo Unido de Atlantic City, Cata, Cosecha, and Fabio Onalera, the Foster v. Solidarity Collective, they are all working really hard to let people know what's going on and urging people to contact the governor. Certainly, if you don't have social media and you're listening to the radio right now, tune in to their radio stations. CASA has a low-power FM station. 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
0: We've been speaking with Vanessa Maria Graber. 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Vanessa Maria Graber, thank you so much for joining us this week on Counterspin.
2: It's been a pleasure. Thanks, Jimmy.
0: And that's it for Counterspin for this week. 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The show is engineered by Alex Noyes. I'm Janine Jackson. 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

0: Welcome to Between the Lines, presenting news and analysis of critical issues affecting our communities, the nation, and the world. I'm Scott Harris. This week we present Peter Kornbluh, director of the Cuba Documentation Project at the National Security Archive, who talks about the Trump regime's oil blockade of Cuba and threats of a U.S. military invasion. Martha Guzman Aceves, a former EPA administrator who examines recent U.S. hazardous chemical disasters and the Trump administration's rollback of federal safety regulations and inspections. And Ben Grosda with Reporters Without Borders, who summarizes his group's 2026 World Press Freedom Index report, focusing on threats to a free press globally and in the U.S. under Donald Trump. But first, we begin with a summary of some of the week's underreported news stories.
1: Within hours after the January 3rd U.S. military operation that kidnapped Venezuelan President Nicolas Maduro, U.S. Secretary of State Marco Rubio was on the phone with Venezuelan Vice President Delcy Rodriguez. Also on the call was Delcy's brother-in-law, Jorge Rodriguez, leader of the nation's legislature, and Trump's unofficial advisor, Mauricio Claver Carrón, a right-wing Cuban-American operative. The Florida lawyer is now Trump's unofficial viceroy of Venezuela, working to implement the administration's plan for reviving oil production in the country and working directly with interim president Delcy Rodriguez. Claver Carrón served as president of the Inter-American Development Bank until he was fired after an independent ethics investigation in 2022 found misconduct. The Washington Post reports that Claver Carrón pressured the Venezuelan government to hire Centerview Partners, a New York financial firm, to restructure the government's $170 billion debt. Some State Department officials have raised questions over Claver Carrón's potential conflicts of interest and the lack of oversight of his activities in oil-rich Venezuela, which under Trump is emerging as a new U.S. colony. Louisiana's first liquefied natural gas, or LNG terminal, Sabine Pass, quickly became one of the state's largest sources of climate warming pollution, releasing more greenhouse gases than the state's largest oil refineries. But the Grist reports that an even larger source of greenhouse emissions is on the way. The sprawling Louisiana LNG facility being built by the Australian company Woodside Energy near Lake Charles is projected to produce substantially more emissions than every LNG export terminal built in the U.S. so far, and according to analysis of state and federal records, will exceed the dozens of LNG projects proposed for the next 10 years. Louisiana LNG is projected to emit 9.5 million tons of greenhouse gases annually. In 2023, 170 scientists signed a letter urging then-President Joe Biden to halt the expansion of LNG terminals, warning that the growing use of liquefied natural gas will put us on a continued path toward escalating climate chaos. Biden paused the permitting of new LNG terminals in early 2024, but after Donald Trump returned to the White House in 2025, he reversed the course. Trump has now rolled back several regulatory barriers that had slowed the development of LNG infrastructure, now fast-tracking nationwide industry projects. Dan Osborne, a union pipefitter and an independent U.S. Senate candidate in Nebraska, is on track to take on incumbent GOP Senator Pete Ricketts of the billionaire Ricketts family, who built their immense wealth from TD Ameritrade and owned the Chicago Cubs baseball team. The race is shaping up to be a classic battle between working-class populist values and Ricketts' enormous wealth, which has dominated Nebraska's politics for over a decade. Osborne came within 7 points of defeating GOP Senator Deb Fischer in 2024 after the Democratic candidate pulled out of the race. Osborne, who is personally feeling the strain of the current affordability crisis, fears he may lose his house after quitting his job to run for political office full-time. After his campaign 2 years ago, Osborne started the group Working Class Heroes to support independent working class candidates for political office like himself. Osborne's campaign this year is focused on support for labor, kitchen table economics, and fighting political corruption. When asked why he's running again, Osborne says, in America, a mechanic can beat a billionaire. This is the foundation of our democracy, the American dream. Osborne insists he, as an independent union candidate, wants to prove that. This week's news summary was compiled by Bob Nixon. For Between the Lines, I'm Anna Manzo.

0: On May 20th, the Trump administration indicted retired 94-year-old Cuban leader Raul Castro, the surviving brother of Fidel Castro, and five others on charges of murder and conspiracy. The indictment stems from the 1996 Cuban military shooting down of two small planes which killed four pilots of the Miami-based anti-Castro Cuban exile group Brothers to the Rescue, accused of violating Cuban airspace. The 30-year-old indictment announced in Miami on Cuban Independence Day came 5 months after the U.S. began enforcing a blockade to prevent oil deliveries to the island nation that's triggered a humanitarian crisis. The lack of electricity has halted most commerce, hospital care and treatment, agriculture and transportation. This economic hardship comes on top of Washington's 66-year-long economic embargo against Cuba. 1 week before the U.S. indictment of Raul Castro, President Trump's CIA director John Ratcliffe traveled to Havana to meet with Cuban government officials. Reports on the May 14th meeting indicate Ratcliffe delivered an ultimatum that demanded Cuba's communist government make fundamental changes with the implicit threat of military action if they fail to comply. There's speculation that the Trump regime may be contemplating an operation against Cuba similar to the Pentagon's January 3rd kidnapping of Venezuela's President Nicolas Maduro, claiming it was a law enforcement action. Your reporter spoke with Peter Kornbluh, director of the Cuba Documentation Project at the National Security Archive. Here he talks about the Trump regime's escalating pressure campaign against Cuba that could portend a U.S. military invasion.
1: Well, this was a 1-2 punch in what is an escalating campaign of economic warfare and now military threats to attack Cuba, decapitate the leadership, and basically terminate the Cuban Revolution. The 1-2 punch was, one, CIA Director John Ratcliffe going to Cuba.

0: basically tell the Cuban leadership, look, President Trump wants you to do certain things. If you don't do them, then we're coming after you. And that was basically the bottom line of his message. As he was leaving Cuba, the administration leaked word that in the coming days thereafter, they were going to indict Raul Castro. And that was the kind of two-punch of this double whammy. On the surface of it, might not sound very threatening, but you have to remember that this was the modus operandi that the Trump administration used in Venezuela. They indicted Nicolas Maduro, and then they sent a Delta Force team in to seize him, basically kidnap him. That operation took the lives of 32 Cuban security agents who were there to guard Nicolas Maduro from exactly that type of operation. They all lost their lives. So the kind of escalation of pressure was very dramatic over these last 10 days or so. And we've entered a period of great stress where there is high alert in Cuba that the United States may launch a military attack. And I think growing fears throughout the United States, people who care about Cuba and care about peace and justice, that Trump might actually kind of take out his frustrations for not having a solid victory in Iran by swooping in and trying to claim Cuba as a vassal state of the United States of America.
1: Peter, I wanted to get your speculation on what might be in the works for Cuba vis-a-vis the Trump regime and what they may be planning. How do you think the Cuban military will respond if the U.S. does conduct some operations inside Cuba? What do you think the response of the Cuban population would be after this horrible oil embargo creating a hellish life day to day, as well as that's on top of a 66-year economic embargo that's been in place?
0: Well, the Cuban population is suffering, and they are trying to get through every hour and every day with just enough food on the table and some degree of escaping the heat. The Cuban population are consumed with daily survival. They're not really focusing on the idea of nationalism and defending their country. There will be many Cubans who want change one way or the other at this point because the situation is so onerous and insufferable for them. The Cuban military is going to have a very difficult time. The Cuban military is antiquated, does not have the resources. They don't have access to oil either. The United States Special Operations teams, the Delta Forces, et cetera, are extremely formidable, as they showed in Caracas, where not a single U.S. soldier was injured in that attack, which was very quick. The United States can conduct surgical strikes and swift incursions in Cuba, in and out. They don't have to have boots on the ground to do considerable damage to the island, to the government, to the infrastructure, to the security divisions of the Cuban government, which will obviously be targeted first. But the real question is what happens then? Does that necessarily lead to regime change? Even going in and kidnapping Raul Castro, who's about to turn 95 years old, that would not change anything in the Cuban leadership, to tell you the truth. He's not president. He's a figurehead leader. He's a historical leader, but he is not really involved in the day-to-day governing of Cuba right now. So, and if we destroy Cuba, then, you know, basically it's going to be up to the U.S. taxpayer to pick up all those pieces. We're going to have to pay for it to be reconstructed. The alternative is that President Trump can come to a negotiated solution with the Cuban leadership, claim victory, maybe get his name slapped on a hotel in Varadero Beach, and then just tell the American public, look, I did what my predecessors couldn't do. You know, I pushed the Cubans and they opened up and now it's the end of communism, et cetera, et cetera. I mean, all that blarney and bluster would be fine if there's a peaceful solution, which makes far more sense for immediate, short-term, medium-term, and long-term U.S. interests in Cuba and the Caribbean.
1: That was Peter Kornbluh, director of the Cuba Documentation Project at the National Security Archive and co-author with William Leo Grand of Back Channel to Cuba. Find links to Kornbluh's recent commentaries on the Trump campaign against Cuba and related analysis by visiting our Between the Lines website at btlonline.org. On May 21st, an overheating chemical tank holding 6,500 gallons of methyl methacrylate at an aerospace facility in Garden Grove, California, triggered mandatory evacuation.

0: Orleans, affecting 50,000 residents across Orange County. The tank was later safely cracked and depressurized, ending the immediate threat where no one was injured. But 5 days later, on May 26th, another chemical disaster struck when a tank holding 600,000 gallons of a caustic chemical known as white liquor exploded at a paper mill in Longview, Washington. 11 workers were killed at the site. Between the Lines' Melinda Tuhu spoke with Martha Guzman Aceves, the former Region 9 Administrator for the U.S. Environmental Protection Agency under President Biden, which covers California, Arizona, Nevada, Hawaii, 3 U.S. territories, and 148 tribal nations. She's currently a volunteer expert with the Environmental Protection Network, made up of hundreds of former EPA staffers from all levels of the agency. Here she talks about the importance of protecting workers and communities from toxic emissions and her concern that under the Trump administration, protective regulations and inspections are being rolled back.
1: It's something that many of us don't often see in our daily world about the risk of many of the chemicals that we depend on as a society. Many of them, oil derivatives that are used in this case for plastics, and the other case, the glue that's used for, it looked like they were making some sort of paper products. So, you know, just used throughout all of our economic needs, and a reminder of just the importance of having all regulations, not for not having a robust economy, but to having a safe workforce and a safe communities. And these are unfortunately very difficult ways to remind ourselves of the importance of these rules. And it's not about preventing economic activity. It's about having the balance of having safe jobs and having safe communities. And they do not have to be in conflict. And one of the rules that is currently in debate, but is not subject to the facility in Garden Grove. So I want to be clear about that. But there are these risk management plans and the rulemaking that the Trump administration is essentially rolling those back. But this facility wasn't subject to it. So even if we get back to the rules under the Biden administration, this facility still would not have been subject to it, because even under us, we were limiting the coverage to basically, there's like categories of toxicity and inflammability of different chemicals and these different constituents. And this particular one, the methylcrylate MMA, that this facility was what led to the overheating of that chemical, it wasn't covered. I think we need to really approach all of these high risks, whether they're tier three, tier four, tier two, tier one. You know, I think the current regulations only deal with tier four, which are the most flammable. I think the facility in Washington was covered, and it was due to a different chemical, not the one that actually caused the actual combustion there either. But what we're looking for with these risk management plans is for facilities across the board, because different products are going to get developed, and having the approach of whether or not it's covered is not the approach. The approach should be, we accept that these chemicals have a risk, and we as an operator, as a company, are going to make sure that we're doing everything, putting everything in place to manage that risk and to have protections in place that if one system fails, we have a backup. And what happened in Garden Grove is there was some baseline there of a good system, because they were actually tracking the heat of the tank, which alerted, but really had much of the response of US EPA, California's EPA, the local fire. It is the reason in large part that this facility didn't end up in a worse situation. Once again, government worked, you know, and it shouldn't have been required to come in. You know, this was preventable had there been better systems in place. Running drills, having inspections is incredibly, incredibly important. My understanding on the Toxic Substance Control Act, those toxic substances, which have a range of different types of inspections, those have dropped 36% since last year, since the Trump administration came in. The world of a difference that an inspector coming in, it's not just something they find. It's that the operator is kind of just refreshing the need to look at all the systems. They're going to find things more than an inspector would find things. But in preparation for an inspection, most of the time they're scheduled, frankly. So it really isn't about a gotcha. The practice of inspecting, the practice of having these plans and doing their own emergency drills is to just catch things that happen. There was some analysis that found that 58% of the tracked enforcement activities were like at the historically low levels.
0: That was Martha Guzman Aceves, a former EPA administrator under President Biden, now a volunteer with the Environmental Protection Network. Learn more about the weakening of federal regulation of hazardous chemicals by visiting our Between the Lines website at btlonline.org.

0: Reporters Without Borders, founded in France in 1985, defends and promotes freedom of information around the world while reporting on abuses committed against journalists and all forms of censorship. The group, known by its French acronym RSF, released their 2026 World Press Freedom Index on April 30th, which found for the first time over half of the world's countries now fall into the difficult or very serious categories for press freedom, the lowest scores in 25 years. The report concludes that journalism is increasingly criminalized around the world, where a growing number of reporters are subject to repression, including imprisonment and assassination. The RSF Index highlights the catastrophic situation in Gaza, where more than 220 Palestinian journalists have been killed by the Israeli army, with at least 70 of them slain while actively engaged in reporting. The Index on Press Freedom listed the United States as number 64 globally, dropping 7 places to an all-time low rating. RSF explicitly cited President Donald Trump's rhetoric, labeling journalists and media outlets he disagrees with as enemies of the people, combined with his government censorship, defunding of public broadcasters, the weaponization of government agencies to attack his critics and media companies, and multiple lawsuits targeting outlets critical of his policies as the single biggest threat to American press freedom today. Your reporter spoke with Ben Grosda, advocacy manager with Reporters Without Borders, who summarizes the 2026 World Press Freedom Index report, focusing on global trends and threats to a free press in the U.S. under Donald Trump.
1: For the first time since we've started reporting, the average score in all 180 countries that we monitor has never been so low. Over half the countries are in our bottom two categories of difficult or very serious. And just to put that in perspective, this category was only a small minority, about 13%, in 2002 when we started monitoring. In that same year, in 2002 when we started, 20% of the global population lived in a country where the state of press freedom was categorized as good. But 25 years later, it's less than 1%. So we've really both seen both the top scores get worse and also more countries fall into those bottom scores.
0: I wondered if you give some examples of the loss of press freedom on the world's continents. And we're not going to get to all the countries, obviously, but I wonder if you'd highlight some of the examples of the criminalization of journalism, repression of reporters and their news outlets, and certainly the assassination of journalists who offend the powerful. I think one of the worst examples of the repression of journalists is what's happened in Gaza over the last several years, where it really appears there's quite substantial evidence that Israel and its war in Gaza has targeted journalists for assassination.
1: Yeah, and we've seen videos with our own eyes of journalists who are literally trying to communicate with people holding cell phones up in one of the few places where they can still get internet access and just being killed with Israeli bombs. And so it is direct targeting of journalists. Statistically, we've seen over 220 journalists that have been killed since October 7th, including at least 70 who were killed while doing their work. In addition to the killing of journalists, which is horrific, we've seen still an existing blockade against international journalists from entering Gaza. And so you basically have these journalists who are doing the best they can to do their work and being targeted and killed at the same time where the Israeli government is preventing international journalists from entering Gaza. And so we have people in the Middle East who are fighting every day to try to protect journalists in Gaza, in Palestine, from being attacked. But that is definitely one of the worst situations that we see. To your point on the legal threats, the legal indicator was actually our worst indicator, which means that there's a bigger increase in legal threats against journalists between last year and this year. In 3 out of every 5 countries, the legal situation for journalists actually got worse. And a lot of this is through this defense secrets and national security laws that have been used to target journalists. That obviously happens in Russia, Belarus, the Philippines, and India, and other places. But we're also seeing that in the U.S. with raids of journalist homes, subpoenas against journalists, kicking journalists out of the Pentagon because supposedly trying to get classified information when all they're trying to do is go to the briefing room. So the legal threats against journalists are increasing a lot.
0: Reporters Without Borders World Press Freedom Index found that the United States has fallen 14 points since 2022 when that report was last issued. The same downward trend, the report says, that's seen in other regions in the world, including Eastern Europe, Central Asia, the Middle East and North Africa. I wondered if you give us the top line concern about the erosion of press freedom here in the United States.
1: What we see in the U.S. as a threat is Donald Trump and the Trump administration basically trying to control what information people get, and they're using a variety of things to make that happen. So they're not just strategically cutting off sources of information, but they're also amplifying sources of disinformation. Trump is attacking journalists. You know, he calls female journalists piggy. He is asking reporters which outlet they're from, and if he doesn't like that outlet, he's basically just yelling at their faces. He's weaponized the FCC into basically a bribery scheme where he'll threaten the station. The FCC will threaten them with regulation and then maybe force them to settle, which we've seen with Paramount and what was happening there with like the allegations against CBS. We've seen them restricting access, not just in the Pentagon, but kicking the Associated Press out of the newsroom for not using Gulf of America. They're trying to limit foreign journalists, how long foreign journalists can stay in the U.S. They're even deporting journalists that come from migrant communities, and that's having a massive impact on the ability for people that come from Spanish and other migrant communities to get reliable information.
0: That was Ben Grazda, advocacy manager with Reporters Without Borders. Learn more about RSF's 2026 World Press Freedom Index and the Trump regime's attack on the free press in the U.S. by visiting our Between the Lines website at btlonline.org.

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Our theme music was written by Richard Hill and performed by Mikata. This week's program was produced by Susan Bramhall, Mary Hunt, Anna Manzo, Bob Nixon, Melinda Tuhus, and Jeff Yates. For Between the Lines, I'm

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This is Wildcat. The show's called Departure.

baby, 'cause I'm alone. Come back, darling, 'cause I need your love. Come back, 'cause I wanna love you. Girl, I'm gonna love you tonight.

Yes. We started things off with Alex Chilton. Can't Seem to Make Your Mind. Plague Bender was after that with Night Sweats. AC/DC, Girls Got Rhythm. We heard Delivery and the song Floored. Minor Threat was after that with Salad Days. We just heard Geisha and the song Mazal. It's a new one from the Solygia release. And you're listening to Community Radio, WERU 89.9 FM. All right. In the background here, Testament for the Glory of...

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Right, we just heard Dinosaur Jr. and the song Little Fury Things. We heard Glove before that with Chewing on a Wire. Tame Impala and the song Borderline. We heard Strangers to Kindness and the song Breakdown. And we started the set off with Blondie and the song Call Me. Just talking with some people about Richard Gere, who was in that movie. He's a humanitarian, as well as lots of other things. All right. 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WERU. This is

I dreamed. The song Crawl. Before that, The Modern Lovers, the song Roadrunner, alternative version. And we started things off that little set with Miss Kitten and the song 19. Okay, I'll be back. Oh, real quick. 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We've been nominated for best radio station in Downeast Magazine's 2026 Best of Maine. Gotta vote today. I guess by midnight.

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1: 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It's DJ LK and yours truly to hold the line behind the board of steel to steal your precious time, either by coincidence or intelligent design. 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
1: 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This is Wildcat, and the show's called Departure. Hey, next time I'm on, in 2 weeks, we're going to have our first summer dance party. So if you want to tell me what you're doing this summer, you can actually email comments about what you're doing and send it to Wildcat at info@weru.org. I always forget about that. And you can email comments, info@weru.org. Tell me what you're doing. You can always call the studio phone, too. 469-0500, area code 207. I've already had some people calling and tell me what they're doing, so I'm going to say their names and what they're doing in 2 weeks for our dance party. Okay. Lincoln Street Center holds its first open studios of the year. Lincoln Street Center artists will be opening their studios to the public on Saturday, June 13th from 1 to 5 p.m. for their first open studios of the year. The public is invited to come and visit and explore Rockland's historic high school, home to over 40 something. It cuts off there, and it's free. And also tomorrow, Saturday, the 13th of June, at 7 p.m. to 9:30 p.m., at the Criterion 1932 Criterion Theater at 35 Cottage Street in Bar Harbor, experience the music of Pink Floyd. Echoes Through Time 2026 tour. Get ready for a massive one-night-only celebration of Pink Floyd. The Floydian trip takes over the Criterion Theater. A full-throttle trip through Floyd's catalog, complete with a state-of-the-art laser light show. Floydian trip. It's cost $38. Sounds fun. We're listening to a Fortet in the background here. Song As Serious As Your Life. Okay, back down to it.

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1: All right. We just heard a request for Larry and Lucas. The song My Name is Mud by Primus. We heard Airwaves and the song Knockout. Before that, Van Halen with Little Dreamer. We heard Susie and the Banshees with Spellbound. In the background here, Spiritualized. And ladies and gentlemen, we are floating in space. We heard Upchuck and the song Freaky. Before that, the Velvet Underground with Rock and Roll. That is a alternate mix. We heard Bryan Adams, a request. The song Run to You. That's going out to Jeff in Bucksport. Bryan Adams. I already said that, sorry. We heard Wine Lips before that and the song Eyes. And we started that set off with Adrian Sherwood and the song Animal Magic. 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This is Wildcat.

0: like when you were young?
1: They went on forever. We lived in Arizona, and the skies always had little fluffy clouds in them, and they were long and clear. There were lots of stars at night. And when it would rain, they were beautiful, the most beautiful skies, as a matter of fact.

in the background disappears and the song Replicate. We heard Dive before that and the song Doused. Dice Spits before that with Throw Yourself to the Sword. That was a request going out to Mel, who appreciated Upchuck, which is amazing. We heard The Orb with Little Fluffy Clouds. Clinic just before that with Welcome. We started the final set off with Bauhaus and Stigmata Martyr. Here on Community Radio, WERU, 89.9 FM. This is Wildcat. The show's called Departure. I'll be back in 2 weeks, everybody, for our dance party. Start of summer dance party. Yes. All right, everybody. See you in 2 weeks. Don't forget, you can email what you're doing this summer. Info@weru.org. Attention, Wildcat.

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